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Hey, our KCIS Radio Theater starts tonight at 7:30 with Paws and Tales, and it's the story of the life of Esther, ordinary girl chosen by God for an extraordinary task, followed by Life at the Pond at 8 o'clock, and then at 8:30, a talking portrait of Frederick Douglass. Remember, he debated Abraham Lincoln. And this portrait tells Olivia Parker the story of the famous Jubilee Singers of Fisk University. Then down Gilead Lane at 9, Focus on the Family Radio Theater continues the Journey to Jerusalem story at 9:30. 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Quiet time starts at 11 o'clock tonight. All right, Russ Taff is ready to go. This is called Farther On.

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0: 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Okay, did you get all that? We have BB and CeCe Winans right over there. And they say that they will take you there. Coming up.
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AM 630 KCIS, your More Music Saturday, and because I am, that is Harvest. Well, I'm Joel Michaels, and it's time for me to scoot over. Focus on the Family, coming up at the top of the hour. I want to thank Mark Holland for putting all the music together. 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So I'll leave you with this thought for the day. Here it comes. Give your blessings as much thought as you do your worries, and you will be a lot happier guy or girl together as one. Here's Love Song.

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5: The Bible reminds us the Lord is near to all who call on him. 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
2: It's like a hotline to God.
3: Yeah, you can just dial him up.
4: Isn't that cool? Give us
5: this day. Jesus taught us to pray, to be united as one. So let's come together as one body to pray the prayer that Jesus gave us.
6: Hey, I'm Sean Rodriguez, and I want to invite you to reflect on the greatness of God for a moment as we say the Lord's Prayer together. Our Father who art in heaven, hallowed be thy name. Thy kingdom come, thy will be done, on earth as it is in heaven. Give us this day our daily bread, and forgive us our trespasses, as we forgive those who trespass against us. Lead us not into temptation, but deliver us from evil. For yours is the kingdom, and the power, and the glory, forever. Amen.
7: USA Radio News, I'm Amp Harrell. President Trump threatening to impose tolls on the Strait of Hormuz if an Iran deal doesn't happen in 60 days. Trump is at Camp David monitoring negotiations with Iran in Switzerland. Vice President J.D. Vance on his way to Geneva. Two wildfires in Utah, along with fires in Arizona and Nevada, have created a haze of smoke in the Wasatch Back area. Here's Sam Speck.
8: The Iron Fire in Wab County north of Eureka, which was human-caused, is now estimated at over 1,000 acres. The Sawmill Fire in Iron County has burned 3,700 acres with 0% containment.
7: Canadian researchers analyzed nearly 1,000 of the most viewed sunscreen videos on TikTok. The videos promoting misinformation got more engagement. According to President Trump on social media, the reason why the paint is peeling off the reflecting pool? Vandalism. And Father's Day is tomorrow. According to the National Retail Federation's annual survey, the average person expected to spend $227 on dear old dad. From America's News Network, USA Radio News.
9: In our KCIS Seattle area forecast, mostly clear tonight and sunny for tomorrow and Monday. Our lows tonight in the 50s, highs tomorrow in the 70s to lower 80s, and in the 80s on Monday.
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15: It was a great memory. I don't remember the spiritual significance of that one. I really don't. It was just plain fun. And that's another thing. Stuff in this book is just fun, yeah. You know? And again, the minor things, making memories with your children, I think that's what, at least at my age, that's what I cherish, yeah, is those memories.
14: 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I'm John Fuller.
16: You know, it's possible you're just getting through the motions of life. You're busy. You may have a job outside the home as a mom, and probably as a dad, you're working hard. And it comes to that point when you're going, man, we're just going through the motions. 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
14: That is the goal, and I appreciate that.
16: And today we're going to talk specifically about how to do that in the parenting journey, particularly for dads, but there's application for mom too. But dads, we need to be engaged. It's not just mom's job to raise the kids, and I hope we prove that to you today.
14: Yeah, Jay and Laura LeFoon are authors and speakers, and they've written a terrific little book called Ultimate Dad Night, 75 Amazing Activities for Dads and Kids. 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
16: Jay and Laura, welcome back to Focus.
15: Great to be here.
17: Good to be here.
16: Yeah, it's
14: always
16: so fun. Let me just get to the point. Why do dads struggle to engage? Now, let me give dads some relief, because one of the things I experienced with Trent and Troy, when they were like less than two, I didn't know what to do with them. I wasn't great at changing the diapers. I wasn't big on feeding them with the spoon and then them spit it all up. Of course I did it. Gene was far better at that. But I remember thinking to myself, like most of us dads, when does this change? When can they throw a ball? When can they run with me outside? When can we do some kind of action? So to speak to that issue of dad engagement, and we kind of start slow, I think.
15: I think for me, I was afraid I was going to break them. I'm seriously, you know, here's this little person, and she was great with them. And I think part of it is that the whole concept of it's something new, it's a new person, and how do we how do we relate to them? And I think for most men, it's fear. There's a fear.
16: That's interesting. Yeah,
15: and that fear translates into flight. You know, it's fight or flight. It turns into flight for a lot of guys. And when really children want their dads to be involved in their life.
16: Oh, yeah.
15: Children want that, even from the earliest age. And that's why I think this book is so important, is because it gives dads opportunity to do things, because as men, we like to participate in activities together and not just sit and talk. And this is what this is all about for the dads.
16: Okay, thank you, Jay. Let's go to the expert. Laura, you're the observer mom. Why do you think dads struggle to engage?
17: You know, I think it's the way God's created us. As women, we're more nurturing. As men, I don't know what you guys are.
16: We're going to keep you off balance as long as possible.
17: You're something, but you know, yeah, you are something. But we're more nurturing. So it's just that we're more relational in that. So we automatically, and there's something inside a woman that just, I need to take care of this person. It also applies to our husbands. I need to take care of you. And so I think for men, there's a, at least for the men I've observed, when a new baby comes into your life, there's a bit of a power struggle. You know, my wife is now taking care of this. Well, she's not taking care of me anymore.
16: We're the little boy.
15: Exactly.
17: I want to be taken care of. So I think that starts it. But I think it's also exactly what Jay said. It's, I don't know what to do. I just know from observing him, he was like, I don't know what to do with this child. Just tell me what to do. You know, how do I change the diaper? How? And for women, sometimes we just, I don't know why we just know how to do that, but we do. And, you know, it just was, it, I feel like it's just a God-given innate ability that we have. And it's not that God didn't give men that, but men are more companion-oriented. Even when you talk about marriage, men want to do stuff with their wife. They don't want to, like Jay said, we don't want to sit and talk and share our feelings and all that stuff. They want to, let's go ride a bike, let's go play golf, let's go. So it's that.
16: Yeah.
17: It's not that they don't want to be with their kids. They just, when they're little, you can't throw a ball. You can't make them run. They
16: things
17: can't
16: became
17: do that
16: much
17: yet.
16: More exciting when they could do that with me.
17: Exactly.
16: I was much more engaged.
17: And it's a lot easier then. Yeah. Now I know what to do. Now it's into my territory.
16: Yeah,
17: now
16: that's
17: I know
16: funny.
17: What to do.
16: Let me move to Laura, you. What would you say to wives who want to see their husbands get more involved? And, you know, it's kind of one of those things. And this is a natural thing for a wife to do. Honey, I think you should. And fill in the blank. How does an effective wife notice that there's maybe not the engagement level that she would like?
17: Right.
16: And then how does she spur her man on to become more the father she wants him to be?
17: Well, I can answer that a couple different ways. First of all, you're right. We try and tell this is, you should do this, you should do that, what we need to do. And I hope that women who maybe buy this book for their husbands will realize, let him be who he is. You know, don't, I would never tell Jay to take our son to a monster truck rally because he wouldn't do that anyway. He would take our son golfing. But, you know, let them be who they are and let that come out naturally. If you were to get this book for your husband, you know, first of all, 75 amazing activities, a man's going to go, 75, where do I start? Well, you could go ahead as a wife and just put in some little post-it notes or whatever, maybe 5 or 6.
15: But this one sounds like you, honey.
17: But then just give it. Don't say anything. Here, I've already like tagged some for you if you want to. The other thing is we need to realize as women that our husbands are not mind readers and they don't get subtle hint and innuendo. So it's the classic, if you take a trash can out and stick it in the middle of the floor and say, the trash is full.
15: Yes, it is.
17: Exactly.
16: You're observant.
17: So instead of, could you take out the trash? And so it's the same thing when it comes to your kids. Could you help me give the kids a bath? So could you give them baths on Monday, Wednesday, Friday?
16: Well, in that context, that is helpful, and husbands should receive it that way. It's good help to know what the runway lights.
17: Right.
16: Where they're going, what are you expecting of me? I would appreciate that as much as possible.
17: But then as a wife, we also have to watch our tone of voice. That we don't become... You should know how to do this.
16: Thank you. Or, I was going to ask you to demonstrate that to
17: me. Be nagging of, why can't you do this? You know, whatever. So I'm going to get myself in trouble. Yeah.
16: Hey, before I throw one Jay's way here, let's end with another one for you, Laura. In this book, again, this doesn't exclude moms from participation. And just speak to that relevance that we want moms involved if they can be, and dad has a plan for that, and it works out.
17: Absolutely.
16: So this isn't about just compartmentalizing fun with dad.
17: Right. It's not. It's the intent was to just give men ideas for things that they can do with their kids. Mom can participate. It could be a family activity. I know for us, we've done several of them together. But also, it seems like when we as women go with, again, let him be the leader in doing the activity. Don't try and take over and say, oh, we should have done this way. We should have gone to this ice cream place instead of that ice cream place or whatever it might be. Or as a mom, a grandma, you can use the book too for the activities. It doesn't necessarily just have to be for dads, but
15: no, that's grandma, good. Because we run into a lot of grandparents who are parenting their grandkids.
16: Yeah.
15: And again, for grandparents who are looking for something to do, another great resource.
16: The good thing is you'll forget you did it. You can do it again. Hey, let's get into a couple of these just as examples so that folks listening and the YouTube watchers, they can get an idea. One, John, that you picked out as you went through the book was funny because this is for an older child, obviously.
18: Right. Well, yeah, you can start young. I mean, it's detailing your car. It's sort of like wash and detail the car.
16: I wouldn't want my 2-year-old detailing my car, but I'm just saying.
18: This is on page 76. You might have to go back and redo it, but I love the idea because it's an activity, but it also benefits me. It does cause a little extra work, however, in training, right?
15: Yeah, but you can let the 6-year-old hold the Windex and the paper towel.
18: So describe what that one is all about.
15: Well, that one is about the fact that as you do this work together, as you're cleaning this car, you're clearly spending time with your child. You're teaching your child healthy work ethic and healthy habits to keep your car clean. I mean, there's just a million things that are behind the scenes. But it's also that God cares about every detail of our life. Mm. You know, and these are the simple things we've done in this book, is to just say, this isn't rocket science. We're not talking about deep theology. But dads, don't you want your kids to know? Mm. Moms, don't you want your kids to know that God cares about every detail of our life?
16: Yeah. You know what pops my mind is that great proverb that says, train up a child in the way he or she should go, and when they are old, they won't depart from it. And that these are simple things that you're talking about. How to, you know, there is no thing, cleanliness is next to godliness in the Bible, but order, you know, doing order from chaos is
15: and
16: certainly
15: being a good
16: scriptural
15: steward of what we've been given.
16: Yeah. You know? So those concepts I'm getting at, that's the point you're making.
15: I think so. And I think this is cliche, but more is caught than taught.
16: Yeah.
15: You know, you're going to demonstrate, you're going to model this behavior for your children.
16: What was another one that you enjoyed with your kids as they were growing up?
15: I was telling Laura, we went on vacation. Our son was 6. Laura was pregnant with our daughter. And my parents were there. A couple other relatives were there. And we had this giant water balloon fight. And my 6-year-old could not believe that we were going to have this water balloon fight. And, I mean, he was just giddy. And, of course, you know.
16: You nailed him, right?
15: No, he was on my team. We nailed grandma.
16: Oh, gee. Poor grandma. grandma. That's terrible. Don't write or call us. Send your it notes to Jay.
15: You know, what he didn't realize was that we were at a rental house, you know, for the vacation, and we had to pick up all the balloons when we were done, you know. But it was a great memory. I don't remember the spiritual significance of that one. I really don't. It was just plain fun. And that's another thing. Stuff in this book is just fun, you know. And again, the minor things, making memories with your children, I think that's what, at least at my age, that's what I cherish is those memories.
16: Well, and there's, you know, now that my boys are 24 and 22, I think they have forgotten it, right? And they'll come back to something when they were a single digit young man, 6 and 8, let's say. They'll say, Dad, you remember when we did? I'm going, no, I don't. But it stuck with them.
15: That's right.
16: They do remember those moments. And I think our brain chemistry kind of fires that way. God created us that way. When something exciting happens or fun like that, it sears into our brain and our memory. Speaking of that, Laura, I wanted to ask you about the benefits of dads engaging and playing with their kids. You did a little bit of research on the benefits of that. What are they?
17: You know, I think the benefits of a dad playing in a culture where men, not of their own accord, have taken a back seat, have taken a beating, have taken a, you know, we're not as important. I think when a dad is engaged with a son or a daughter, there's a relationship that's built that is not acknowledged by our culture. When Jay would, one of the things he would do with our daughter was he would take her on dad-daughter dates. You know, sometimes it was a dress-up date. The big thing right now is these daddy-daughter dances, you know, where they all get dressed up. But you're teaching your daughter how she should expect to be treated by a man.
16: Right.
17: You know, and that he would take her and they would go, sometimes it was just ice cream, but it was just the two of them. And then obviously he would do stuff with our son as well. And I think for a child, when someone starts talking to you about God the Father, God is our Father. If you don't have a father model in your brain, you can't understand that. And so when a man takes a role in the life of his child, they are more able to see when someone says God the Father to go, oh, like my dad. So he's going to be like a dad. And that feels a little more personal, feels a little more. So I think one of the benefits is that you exemplify God the Father when you are a dad getting involved in the life of your child.
16: You're modeling that.
17: Yes.
16: No, that's so true. Or you're damaging that.
17: Right. Either you know, way, yes.
16: It's a good reminder for all of us as parents to make sure that you're thinking of that long game. You know, when you face the Lord, can you say to the Lord, I did the best job possible to parent and to steward that child you gave me or those children you gave me? Right. What a great place to start to keep your day-by-day attitude in check so that you're doing the best you can. Doesn't mean you're going to lose it. You may, and you got to go back in and then apologize. Right. But it's probably one of the things that grieves my heart the most when we get communication here at Focus about a seriously damaged person because their parents, who claim to be Christian, did not live up to it. And these children tend to go far away from the Lord because of that. Think of that.
17: Right.
16: And we need to make sure we're doing all we can. So in this way, you're doing those things. So try to live a life that is in alignment with the scripture, knowing that we're not perfect. Tell your kids you're not perfect.
17: Right.
16: It's a good thing.
17: Exactly.
15: And whether we believe it or not, our kids are watching us like hawks.
16: More than anybody in our lives, maybe outside of our wives, Jay.
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0: I feel like I blinked and now my newborn

0: discouraged because they have to deal with those hard or boring parts of parenting. I mean, moms particularly. I was thinking Jane, she did biochemistry, you know. She could have been a veterinarian. That was her goal, but she chose to, let's have children, and that's what I'm going to pour my life into. And she did it very willingly and wanted to, and my boys were the beneficiaries of having a great mom. Speak to that kind of thing where how you as a mom are saying, okay, this is the decision I'm going to make. This is the call I have. This is what I'm going to do.
1: Yes, I felt, I knew from a very early age I was going to be a mom. I loved kids. I worked at the church nursery as a pre-adolescent. I was, give me the nursery work. I want to be in there. I loved kids. And so I knew that wasn't a difficult decision for me. I knew I'd been called to ministry, that we were going to work together in ministry, but I knew working in ministry was a way I could be flexible with our life. I could be flexible with being home with the kids. But I know some moms deal with, well, how come I have to be the bad parent and he gets to be the fun parent?
0: Yeah. Did you ever say that to Jay?
2: No.
1: No, because ours was opposite. I was
2: you were the fun
1: parent.
2: One. I grew up in a home. My father was a minister who was in the military.
0: Oh, good.
2: So I was
0: left, right, left,
2: yes,
0: right.
2: Yes, exactly. So I was the bad guy in our home.
1: And when you traveled, you were speaking. He was traveling and speaking before we were doing that together. And so whenever he was gone for the weekend, the kids and I had a party. I mean, that was just, we ate out at McDonald's. We played games.
2: Pizza.
1: We didn't do anything.
2: I'd come home, the house was a mess. But
1: we
2: no,
1: still had those conversations. We still had those conversations right. Of how come I have to be the stern parent and you get to be the fun parent. And I had to realize that, you know, that really is not fair. I need to be on a team with him, and we have to come at this as a united front. Mm-hmm. And that was just when our kids would say, can I go spend the night at Daniel's house? Our son would say, can I go spend the night at Daniel's house? I would say, we have to wait, and Dad and I talk about it. Mm-hmm. We have to present that reunited front.
3: And Jay, and one of the ideas is to kind of stretch outside of your comfort zone. So what's the importance of that? Why should my kids see me maybe failing? Because like I just hear failure when I stretch outside of my comfort zone.
2: Yes.
3: Let's try a new activity. It'll be dangerous. It might go south, but let's try it. I'm not wired that way.
2: Right.
3: But a lot of guys aren't going to go there.
0: Ego.
3: Why should we?
0: No, that's good.
3: There is a pride issue.
0: We
3: all
0: have it.
2: I will tell you that we've got a rock climbing wall at our college. And I am short in stature. I am stocky. I'm thick. Climbing rocks is not something that I was designed to do. But our son wanted to do it. And so I said, I'll give it a try. And of course, he just scampered right up the wall, at, you know, 8 or 9 years old, had no fear. And I got about halfway up. And then I was done. I just couldn't. But I tried. And I think another great lesson for your kids is that you gave it a try. You put some effort into it. He knew that that was not my comfort zone, but that was something he wanted to do, so I'll give it a try.
0: Yeah.
2: Thank goodness he never wanted to do it again.
0: Yeah. No, I had a similar experience with Troy, my younger son. We went to something that Focus does from time to time, Adventures in Fatherhood. So these are dads and their 12 to 18-year-old children, either a son or a daughter. And I took Troy, I took him a year too early, but, you know, because it was a Focus event, I could sneak him in. But we're up on the prowl in the Sierra Madres in California, and this thing's like a 200-foot drop, and we're roped in, and he's trying to come over this rock face. He slams into the rock in front of him, and he starts crying. And I'm holding my weight. I'm a big guy like you, right? And I'm going, Troy, man, we got to get down. I know you're afraid. Just work your way down when you can. I've got to go. And then I was gone. And I get to the bottom. I'm waiting for him. So my face, seeing him in tears, I felt horrible. And then he lands, and he looks at me and goes, Dad, that was so much fun. We got to do that again. And I was like, oh my, what a man we have become in 200 feet. And that's your point.
2: Yep.
0: And that the other thing is, three of the six dads in our little pod had to bail out because of height. Mm. And that night we're doing a devotion around the campfire. And to hear their 10, 11, 12-year-olds go, Dad, why were you afraid? They have never seen their father afraid. And they had to say something in the middle of this devotional to say, you know, I don't like heights, or however they wanted to express that. But I think the kids were, again, amazed, because I think so often kids look at their fathers as perfect or flawless, mm-hmm. or they're big and they're,

0: you know, they're my dad and they can do anything, right? That's what we think at that age.
1: I was more out of my comfort zone with our daughter doing things with her.
0: I can see
1: you know what I'm saying? Because, totally. Dad, let's go do sidewalk chalk. Well, first of all, I'm not artistic. Second of all, I don't like stuff on my finger. I mean, you know, it's all this stuff. I'm thinking, I don't want to do that, but that's what she wanted to do. And so, you know, sometimes it's scary. Sometimes it's just inconvenient. But when you step outside of your comfort zone, your kids notice.
0: How do you encourage, Jay, dads to set that example for kids on practically following God and serving others? These are all little, like you said, life lessons, but they should have an aim.
1: Again, I think as a dad, it's best done through activity.
0: Yeah.
1: You know, and
0: shoulder to shoulder.
1: Exactly.
0: Yeah.
1: One of the things that we did, and our kids will remember it to this day and they talk about it, is we had a woman in our neighborhood who was recently widowed, and it was fall in Michigan, and that means there are leaves everywhere. And our small group said, let's get all of our family, you know, you bring all your kids, we'll bring all our kids, and we'll do Mrs. Philippon's yard in an hour or so. And Mrs. Philippon was flabbergasted. She couldn't believe someone would do this for her. And, you know, we had an opportunity that evening to talk about it, what it meant to the children. You know, what did you learn today? That we really need to serve other people. And that when you do serve other people, you bless them. And I mean, our kids were maybe 13 and 6 at the time. It's not like they were older, but they really learned that because we went out and we did service together.
0: Yeah.
1: And churches offer stuff like this all the time that you can do with your kids.
0: Yeah.
1: So take advantage of that.
0: Laura, you jumped in on that one, right?
2: Oh, yeah. Breaking? Sure. I brought the lemonade. No, we did. It was a fun day, and it's fall in Michigan, so the kids were playing in the leaves, and then they'd have to rake them back up. But I was going to say, it's about the failure. I think it's good to let your kids see you fail. Good to let your kids see that you have fears, and also letting them know that fear's not a bad thing.
0: Yeah.
2: But what I'm afraid of might be different than what you're afraid of. You know, I'm afraid of bridges over water, and my kids used to think that was hilarious. Why? I said, because I'm afraid the car is going to go off the edge of the bridge. That just, it was something that I'd been afraid of since I was young. And the kids are like, okay, I can understand that. You know, I don't necessarily understand it, but I'm going to let you be afraid, Mom. I'm not going to make fun of you. But allowing kids to realize that what you're afraid of isn't maybe necessarily what I'm afraid of, but we all have fear.
0: Yeah.
2: And what we do with it makes a difference.
1: I think the overarching idea here is to let your kids see you have emotions.
2: Mm-hmm.
0: It's a good thing.
1: Yeah, it's a good thing.
0: Dads struggle with that.
1: I know, and I don't understand why, because maybe I'm, you know, different, but, you know, I wanted my kids to see when I was sad. I wanted them to see when I was angry, but to be angry and not explode, you know, this really is not something I'm happy about, but I'm not going to explode over it. Or, you know, to let them see you cry. If you know, and not that it's a big, you're going to bawl your eyes out, but if, have that tear run down your cheek.
0: Yeah.
1: They're going to realize you're human and that you express emotions, and it's safe for them to express emotions.
0: It's a good thing. Right at the end here, you did have an activity or two in the area of teaching your children to be intentional about prayer. So let's connect that right at the end here. That, to me, is probably the most important lesson you could ever share with your child, is how to take your needs and pains to the Lord.
1: We no longer live in a neighborhood. We live in a around a block kind of neighborhood. But we lived in town, had a block, and one of the things that we encourage dads to do is to take your children around the block. And as you go around the block, say, hey, there's the Smiths. That's the family that right now they just lost their grandfather. Can we pray for them? Just as we're walking.
0: Oh, interesting.
1: And okay, here's your best buddy. Why don't we pray for him that he has a good day today? And as you go around the block, you know, at least in our small town, you know everybody. And so take some intentional time to just pray. And again, men fear this. It doesn't have to be some big elaborate prayer. Just, God, little Jimmy, he's Tori's best friend. Would you give him a good day today? Boom. The Lord hears that. And the kids hear you talking to God like he's approachable.
0: Right.
1: And that's huge.
0: That's so good. Well, what a good place to end. And again, you got 75 amazing activities for dads and kids. Make a gift of any amount. 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Mm-hmm. And why don't you make a gift of any amount? $5, $10, and we'll send you this great resource, Ultimate Dad Night, as our way of saying thank you for being part of the ministry. 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
0: Jan, Laura, it's so good to have you. Thanks for coming.
1: Hey, it's our pleasure.
2: Our pleasure.
0: Yeah. And if you want to come visit the campus, we got a great welcome center with lots of activities. 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So be part of it. Come see the campus. We'd love to host you.
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6: Enjoying life and marriage, according to Ecclesiastes 9:9, is a decision. 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
0: Well, Ted Cunningham is our guest today on Focus on the Family with Jim Daly, and he'll share encouragement for every marriage at every stage. Thanks for joining us. I'm John Fuller.
7: John, I always enjoy hearing Ted speak about marriage because he combines biblical principles with great stories of his own family and some humor as well. He is so fun to listen to. Hey, you're going to hear it. And today's message was given at Liberty University, and he's encouraging the young people there to consider getting married sooner rather than later, which I think is great advice. And he has some wonderful marriage principles to share with all of us, principles that will apply to your marriage and mine too.
0: Yeah, and I always appreciate hearing from Ted. So let's go ahead and listen now. Ted Cunningham speaking on Valentine's Day, appropriately enough, on Focus on the Family with Jim Daly.
6: So, hey, you never know. I met my wife on a blind date at Liberty University in 1995. The night I met her, I said to my buddy Austin DeLoach, I'm going to marry this woman. And he looked at me and said, you can't decide that. I go, I just did. And I'll never forget walking into the kitchen of her 6'2", full-blooded Norwegian father. He's pretty much a Viking. You got to see this guy. Very intimidating. I said, I'd like permission to marry your daughter, to which he responded in his thick Norwegian accent, "Yo betcha." I said, but only under one condition. I had just graduated. Amy had 1 year left. I wanted to break all the rules. I wanted to get married between her junior and senior year. So I said, may I have permission to marry her now? And if you let me marry her now, I will pay for her senior year of college. To which he said, you betcha. And young guys will always ask me at events and at churches, bro, how did you get married at 22 and 21 and afford to pay for a senior year of college? I said it was this thing called a job. I had more than one. And I love it when they say, I can't afford to get married young. I'm like, bro, I would believe that if you weren't holding a venti caramel macchiato in your right hand and an iPhone in your left. You need to start thinking Folgers and flip phones, bro. You cannot start marriage with a wife and unlimited data. You really got to think this through. But you can afford to get married young. I'm convinced of it. You haven't started marriage right until you get your parents' hand-me-down mattress. I'm just saying. The dip already built in. You get that's a good way to start marriage. Don't go to Ethan Allen. Don't go to Ethan Allen. Go to Home Depot, buy 1x12s and cinder blocks, and that's how you have shelving. There's a lot of ways to get marriage started right. And I'm encouraging young people to get married. My son and I, We love watching YouTube clips together. His favorite YouTube clip is the German Coast Guard. If you get time, check that out sometime today. Guy's being trained day one on the German Coast Guard, and a mayday comes in. Mayday, mayday, we are sinking, we are sinking. Hello? This is the German Coast Guard. Mayday, mayday, we are sinking, we are sinking. What are you sinking about? My son thinks that's the funniest clip he's ever seen. Falls over in laughter. A few weeks later, we're driving down the road, and I start singing a hymn from my childhood that goes like this. I was sinking deep in sin, far from the peaceful shore. And from the back seat, I heard, hey, what were you sinking about? And I looked at my wife, and I said, they see everything we do. They hear everything we say. They forget nothing. And then they repeat. And so I want, my desire, 22 years into marriage, is to have a marriage worth repeating. In the Song of Solomon, you see the daughters of Jerusalem. And they say this about the young budding love of Solomon and the Shulamite woman. We rejoice and delight in you. We will praise your love more than wine. My desire is to praise the love of young people, to rejoice and delight in what God is doing in young budding love. I have that passion, and I have it for my children. I don't want them to be afraid of marriage. I want to model it well for them. And so I tell Amy all the time, we are our children's backup singers. We say this in our country music little town called Branson, Missouri, all the time. Every marriage is a duet in need of great backup singers. And we desire to start by being great backup singers to our children. I want them to get married one day. I want them to get married early. I tell them all the time, you don't have to wait to get married. You can get married and grow up together. I used to sit where you're sitting. Every Wednesday, Dr. Falwell would speak at convocation. And he constantly told us, don't leave this campus without a wife. He was always being a great backup singer. And I'm grateful he did, because I met Amy on this campus, and now we're raising two children that we desire to model marriage well for. But some of you have maybe not had the great models. For Amy and I, we decided years ago, we want a marriage that's going to be fun. Because some of you maybe have heard this message in church growing up, and it goes something like this. God gives you a spouse to beat you down and to suck the life out of you so you can be more like Jesus. And I want to take you to Ecclesiastes this morning briefly. I love the book of Ecclesiastes. It's dark, it's pessimistic, very much fits my personality. If you need a good winter read, go to Ecclesiastes. Chapter 1, life is hard. Chapter 12, then you die. These are the bookends of Ecclesiastes. And in the middle of this book, you get Ecclesiastes chapter 9, verses 7 through 9. And it says this. Go, eat your food with gladness, and drink your sparkling cider with a joyful heart. I clean that up for the Liberty Way. Let's stay focused this morning. Drink your wine with a joyful heart, for now God favors what you do. Always be clothed in white and always anoint your head with oil. It's speaking there of joy and festivity. And then in verse 9 of chapter 9, it says, endure life with your wife all your miserable days. It doesn't say that. I just misquoted. Here's what it says. Enjoy life with your wife, whom you love, all your meaningless days, for this is your lot in life and in your toilsome labor under the sun. Meaning you don't have to choose between life and a wife. You can have both at the same time. I meet young guys all the time that tell me, I can't get married. I don't want to get married. Or I meet guys that have gotten married and they say, you know, I got married young, but I had big dreams and plans and goals for the future. But when I got married, that all changed. God doesn't give you a spouse to beat you down and suck the life out of you. He doesn't give you a spouse to be the grind of life. He gives you a spouse to go through the grind of life with. And for some of you, marriage is not on your radar right now, but according to research, you got about a 90% shot of walking down the aisle one day. And I just want to encourage you. I just want to encourage you this morning. When it comes to love, it doesn't matter how you meet. When it comes to enjoying life and marriage, according to Ecclesiastes, it doesn't matter how you meet. It's what you do after you meet. I tell people all the time, I don't care how you meet. eHarmony.com, Match.com, FarmersOnly.com. Ancestry.com. I don't care how you meet. The bachelor, how you meet doesn't matter. It's what you do after you meet. And here's the bottom line. Enjoying life and marriage, according to Ecclesiastes 9:9, is a decision. It's not an outcome. It's something you decide. It's something you choose, not something you wait for. Not waiting for a certain season in life. You make the decision. Let's enjoy life together. And be honest with you, the first 7 years of marriage, Amy and I, we did not enjoy it. We got to the point, I mean, we were in love and we were committed and we removed the D word, the divorce word, from our marriage. But man, we had the struggles early in marriage, as many young couples do. Until about 7 years in, we made the decision that we were going to enjoy life together. And my wife, Amy, is way better at this than I am. She said, you know what? We're going to have fun with everything. Anything irritating, frustrating, annoying, pet peeves, we're just going to choose to find a way to enjoy life together. And she said, I'm going to let you pick the first topic, the issue that we may have, and I'm going to show you how we can have fun with everything. So this is what I told her. This is where I started. It's where I was at the time. I said, babe, there's not a lot of adventure for men in the world anymore. So would you please let me find my own parking space? I want to do it all by myself. I want to provide this for my family. And she said, all right, game on. And I pull past her third space from the door spot she picks out. I drive 20 spaces down. And the first few years of marriage, she just looked at me with those eyes that said, you stubborn, stubborn man. Just take the help, receive the help. And I'm, nope, I got it. We are going to walk, right? I was passionate about this. Now, all these years later, every time we pull into a parking lot, I find the spot still. And my wife does this, and I love it. She leans over, and she starts massaging my bicep. And she'll say, you did this all by yourself. I'm so proud of you. You know what I caught her doing a couple years ago? She knows those Andy's candies at the end of an Olive Garden meal are like crack to me. I love Andy's candies. I can't get enough of the Andy candies. She bought a bag of them, and she keeps them in her purse now for when I do something good. Ladies, on your date tonight, take a little bag of treats, okay? Because it was in a parking lot that she handed me my first one, and I ripped that thing out of her hand. I'm opening it up, and I realize, huh, my wife just gave me a treat. She is rewarding my good behavior. I am a dog. I was all right with you. You got to be good with it, and you got to go with it. Having fun. I just started studying comedy about the last year and a half. And comedy is very simple. It's premise, punchline, premise, punchline, premise, punchline. My favorite thing is the callback. The callback is where you bring a punchline from earlier in the set and you bring it off of a different premise 10, 15, 20 minutes later. As I studied that, I go, why don't we do that as couples? Why don't we turn every conflict, like a parking lot situation, into a callback? And have fun with it instead of always being irritated with each other. Instead of always choose to have fun. Because enjoying life and marriage is about having fun. It's about choosing to have fun. It flows from the same place, your character, the commitment flows from. So here's how I do it now. Now, some of you are going to find this early in marriage or in your dating right now. My wife would ask me questions when we were first married, thinking I had the answers to everything she asked me. And I'd be like, why do you think I know that? We'd drive through a construction zone, and she'd be like, hey, babe, yeah, what are they doing right here? I wasn't involved in any of the meetings on this project. I have absolutely no idea what's going on here. And I used to drive down the road going, why does she think I know these? And she, you know why? She's wanting to connect with me. She's not looking for information. Guys, we make this mistake a lot. We think when she's asking questions that she needs answers. No, she needs connection. She needs us just to listen and to talk. So watch. Now here's how I've turned that into a callback. When we drive through a construction zone to have fun, she'll say, hey, babe, what are they doing right here? I turn into the construction foreman. I told him, rip it up, boys. We're going 12 lanes, not six. You got to have fun with it. roll down the window, talk to the construction workers as you go by like you're the foreman.
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6: 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I want you to think about for just a second the guy who's at home and he turns on an eHarmonyMatch.com or OurTime.com commercial. And he sees a couple twirling around on the screen. And he thinks to himself, boy, I'd like to have that right now, but I can never have that because we never took a test. We'll never have that. And I always tell the guys in our church, stop looking for greener grass. Where there's greener grass, there is a septic leak. Stay home and water your own lawn. For a good time, call home. But he sees, you know, if I want to have fun again in life, if I want to enjoy life again, I need to find someone new. No. Here's the bottom line. You will never find compatibility. You'll never discover it. There's not an algorithm in the world that can put you with someone compatible. Compatibility is something you choose. It's something you create. It's a decision that you make. Now, my wife and I, we come from two very different backgrounds. I grew up independent, fundamental, premillennial, King James Version only Baptist. I have what's known as a guilt-prone nature. She grew up Assembly of God, set free in Jesus, right? So she... I see all signs on the road as laws to be followed. You break one, you go to jail, God stops loving you. That's how I view signs. She sees all signs on the road as suggestions for other people. Very different. I grew up in a home that taught savings was money you put away for a rainy day. She grew up seeing savings as the difference between the actual price and the sale price. She has two love languages. If you know what a love language is, it's the way we give and receive love. She has two love languages, acts of service and quality time, which means I serve her for long periods of time. That's how I show Amy Cunningham love. We make the choice to enjoy life together. We're watching movies. We love watching movies. For Amy, watching a movie means surfing Pinterest and reading a magazine, which puts all of the burden of watching the movie on me. Something will happen and she'll be like, oh, what just happened? This wears me out. I have to pause the movie and say, hey, there was an explosion on the space station. A big piece of metal broke off and hit the space shuttle. Now they're stuck in outer space. She goes, oh, what are they going to do? Again, this is that question needing information. I'm not an astronaut. I have absolutely no idea. But I bet if we watch the rest of the movie together, we'll know how to fix the space shuttle the next time we need that information. Choosing to have fun together. It's another Great passage. Genesis 2:24 says, "For this reason, a man will leave his father and mother and be united to his wife, and the two become one flesh." The first half of that verse is a parenting verse, that you should leave home. You're already starting on that journey, but you should leave home. It's not God's plan for your life to be in your parents' basement at 35 with Star Wars bed sheets on your bed. That's not his plan. He wants you to leave and to separate. And it's a good thing. My kids, 12 and 14, soon to be 13 and 15, I share this verse with them all the time. And you can ask my son at 12, "What's your dad's definition of maturity according to Genesis 2:24? And Carson will go, "I will not be with mom and dad forever, so plan accordingly." That's right. You're eventually going to go. And I tell my kids all the time, we love you. You're a welcomed addition to this home. But I want you to know, we got big plans, your mom and I, after you leave. And he'll say, "Well, what are you going to do?" Well, first of all, we're going to Disney World. That's where we're going to kick this whole thing off. But your mom and I, we're preparing you. We want you to leave. And when my daughter was 5 years old, she was kind of taking over the house. And I sat her down. I said, "Corinne May, there's only one queen in this house, and you ain't her." She looked at me with those eyes that said, "We'll see." Big talker. The next day she tells my wife, "There's room enough in this house for two queens." And I said, "Corinne Mae Cunningham, one day I'm going to stand at the back of a church with you, looking down the aisle at some pervert." No, I didn't say that. I didn't say that to my daughter. I would never say that to my daughter. I said, "I'm going to stand at the back of a church with you. I'm not walking you down the aisle until I know he loves you as much as me. Because here's the thing. You are not my queen, but you're my princess. And one day, I'm going to walk you down the aisle to give you a way to become another man's queen." I said, and that's Genesis 2:24. "For this reason, a man leaves his father and mother, is united to his wife, and the two become one flesh." The bond, according to that passage, the bond between a husband and a wife is to be stronger than the bond between a parent and a child. And I said, "Corinne, I want to show you to the best of my ability every day how a queen should be treated. That's my goal." So you know what to look for. Because I love it when a mom comes up to me at a wedding and says, "I don't feel like I'm losing a son today. I feel like I'm gaining a daughter." I say the same thing every time. Nope, you're losing a son. And it's time for you to back away so these two can become one. Because we're watching Genesis 2:24 take place. A husband and wife, two becoming one. I want to rejoice and delight and praise your young love today. I want to tell you, you got this. You can do this. And the culture's telling you, no, you can't. You're too young. And I challenge the unnecessary delay of marriage, but that doesn't mean that I encourage the rushing of marriage. But I'm just saying, you can get married and grow up together. You can pursue marriage and you can enjoy life together if you make that decision. Include it in your vows. Include it in your vows, because I meet couples all the time that are walking away. I'll never forget on the East Coast years ago, a lady came up to me after a session I did called From Anger to Intimacy. She was shaking. She was so mad. And she walked right up to me and she said, "Pastor." I was like, "Whoa, all right, yeah." She said, "I need to say something to you." It's like, wow. I said, "What's that?" She said, "My husband left me. Do you know why he left me?" I said, "I'm getting a little picture of it, but it's just a real small little picture of it." She said, "He left me because he couldn't handle being married to a successful woman." I went, oh boy, here's a key relationship truth. The issue is rarely ever the issue. Don't sabotage your relationship over issues. Get below the surface of the issue. And I am here, I can say with confidence, not even knowing this woman, her success did not cause her divorce. There was something else going on. I said, "Ma'am, can I pastor you for 5 minutes? I took her silence as consent. I noticed it from across the room. She said, "What's that?" I said, "The ginormous chip on your shoulder." I don't know who said what. I don't know how long it's been there, but I got great news for you today. She goes, "What's that?" I said, "You're 100% responsible for it. You can choose today what you're going to do with it. You can stay angry and sabotage your next relationship, or you can choose to resolve it. You can do something with it." I taught her two things that day about anger that a mentor shared with me 17, 18 years ago. And it's simply this: unresolved anger is like drinking poison, expecting the other person to get sick. I said, "Ma'am," and I say this comes from the heart of a pastor who loves you, "you're drinking this poison by the gallons a day." I said, and the second thing about anger that I've learned is you never bury anger dead, you always bury it alive. And it will resurface in another relationship if you don't deal with it, if you don't do something with it. And she was standing there next to her son. And I said, "If you're not careful, it'll come out on him. I want to encourage you to resolve this anger. I want to encourage you to do the same thing." For some of you, maybe you're really like, why can't I keep a relationship? Why am I sabotaging every relationship that I'm in? Above all else, guard your heart, for it is the wellspring of life. What do you need to resolve? I view anger like a pet. We just carry it around with us everywhere we go. Some of you can handle anger like a carnival goldfish. You got it for a couple of days and then it's gone, right? You don't have it after that. Others carry it around like a guinea pig. I remember my daughter wanted a guinea pig. We went into the pet store and my daughter's looking in the cage, excited to get the guinea pig. I call the sales associate to the side. I said, "Yeah, ma'am, can you tell me how long is this thing gonna live?" And with enthusiasm, she said, 5 to 7 years. I was like, I was thinking something more like in the 2 to 3 year range. What do you got in the 2 to 3 year range? This smug sales associate looks at me and she says, "Sir, maybe you're not ready for the responsibility of a pet." I said, "I don't want the dang thing. I'm trying to teach my daughter without so much commitment." But that to me is always a picture when I see someone carrying around unresolved anger. She's just holding this thing, carrying it around, and every day with their thoughts toward that other person, and in her case, her ex-husband, who she thinks left him because of her success. She's just feeding this guinea pig. But you know, I meet a lot of folks in church ministry that they don't even have a guinea pig. They got a parrot. I don't know if you know this about parrots, but they outlive their owners. Can you imagine? I mean, going to the lawyer's office after someone dies, and yeah, you get the house, you know, you get the accounts, and you get the bird. But that was this lady, and I told her, "You know what needs to happen to the bird? You need to take the bird down off your shoulder. Get rid of it. Get rid of it. Resolve your anger." Choosing to enjoy life and marriage, it's a decision that you need to make early. It's a decision that you need to work through. I want to encourage you, don't be afraid of marriage. Hebrews 13:4 says, "Marriage should be honored by all, and the marriage bed kept pure." It simply is saying, whether you're young or old, married or single, we're all called to esteem marriage as highly valuable. And that is my prayer for you. Thank you, Liberty University, for having me today.
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7: John, it's so important to remember that we get out of our marriage relationship what we put into it, and that we can choose to pursue joy with our spouse. And I love that line Ted used earlier, "For a good time, call home." Boy, that should be a bumper sticker. What a great reminder.
10: Yeah, that'll preach.
7: 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And you know what? This book would make a great anniversary gift for yourself or a friend. We'd be happy to send a copy of Fun Loving You. Ask about it when you get in touch.
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13: Showing somebody perfection is not actually how you lead people, right? Mm-hmm. And if I want to lead my family correctly, then I need to show them mm-hmm. all parts of me. And the vulnerable part is what actually started changing my relationship with my kids. Mm-hmm. And that's when they noticed the switch. I didn't bring it up. They brought it up. And it's mm-hmm. funny that we laugh about it now, but it was a switch for them, and it's completely different now.

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0: Men's Day at Family Life today. And I got the most manly men in the whole city of Orlando City.
1: Yes, he knows, yes you do.
0: Do I?
2: He knows how to pander.
0: George said, mm-hmm. Yes, we do. Yes,
3: I'll take that.
0: That was George Rosario. How do I say your last name? Rosario.
1: That's the
0: do you go like
1: that's
0: by
1: the American
0: Rosie?
1: Version.
0: No, what is it?
2: Rosario, isn't it?
1: Rosario.
0: Oh, wait, say that again.
1: Rosario.
0: And then we got Brian Goins over there. That I can say.
2: Well, yeah, that's pretty easy.
0: That's easy.
2: Mm-hmm.
0: And Ron George.
2: Yep.
0: Tell our listeners, and hopefully they're watching right now, because this is such a pretty table. My wife did a women's panel. I don't know. What do you think?
2: It's a strong table.
0: Yeah, strong table.
2: Yeah.
0: All right, Duran, how many kids?
3: I have 4 kids.
0: How long married?
3: I've been married for 12 years.
0: Boys, girls?
3: One boy, 3 girls.
0: Ooh.
4: Ask him how many PhDs he has.
0: That was the voice of God coming in from the control room. That's Bruce, our audio engineer.
3: Yes.
0: PhDs? Mm-hmm. More than one?
3: I have one, and I'm working on a second one right now.
0: Really? In what?
3: Yeah. So my first one is in global leadership. So I spent 3 years traveling around the world doing leadership. And then the next one is in public theology and community engagement.
1: Whoa. Yeah. Public theology.
2: Very learned man you got next to you.
0: Yeah, I feel really dumb right now.
3: No, it's still the dumb chair. I was pretty clear.
0: I don't think so. George, what do you have?
1: I have 3 boys, 20, 19, and 16. Married 25 years this year.
0: Oh, man, congrats.
2: For you.
1: Yeah, praise God.
0: Yeah.
1: No PhDs.
0: None.
3: Oh, man.
0: Me neither.
1: Yeah.
0: Brian.
2: We pale over here compared to Deron.
0: Just did a wedding.
2: Yes, we did. I've been married 29 years to Jen. We have got 3 kids, 26-year-old daughter who just got married in January.
0: Oh, wow.
2: Got a 22-year-old son. He just got married as well back in May. So my kids were kind enough to get married, 2 of them in 1 year. I don't recommend that.
0: Whoa.
2: They got engaged within 24 hours of each other. That was not kind. And then I've got a 17-year-old son that we have forbidden to marry this year. So he can't get married.
3: So he's
2: got to
3: wait.
2: Yeah, he's got to wait.
0: Raise your hand if you've ever forgotten your kids somewhere. Really? 2 out of 4 of us?
2: Yeah.
0: George, you and I, man, we must be on another level.
2: Mm-hmm.
0: What's that look like? What do you mean you forgot them?
3: hey, sometimes schedules are wild. You know?
2: That's right. Like,
3: well, somebody forgot to pick them up. Somebody better hurry.
1: I love that he doesn't blame.
2: Yeah, that's right. That's right.
0: We
2: left our, this is going to sound really bad, and it's not. Like, right when I say it, it's going to sound like somebody's getting nervous. We left our, he was probably a toddler. He was definitely a toddler. He was in a car seat, and we left him in the back of the car. Fortunately, it was not hot. It was cold. We were Christmas tree shopping. And so we had a bunch of kids and we were with other families. They're not shopping. We were like cutting down our trees. This is old school. Like we were going up in the mountains of North Carolina, chopping down our own tree.
1: Oh, wow.
2: And when we say chopping, we mean picking it out and letting a guy with a chainsaw come. And so we all go to this restaurant. And for some reason, I don't even remember, but Jen and I were in some moments of intense fellowship. You know what I'm saying?
0: Yeah.
2: And so we were at each other's odds a little bit, and everyone got out of our car and we walk into the restaurant, both a little frustrated, both close the doors. We walk in and then we sit down and we look at each other and like, where's didn't you get Gibson? And that turned into another fight.
0: You're going to be thrown in jail for that.
2: I know. It wasn't long, though. It was a couple minutes.
3: It was
2: chilled
3: in the back seat.
2: And it wasn't hot. So that's why I said, no, I know.
0: Just in case you're wondering, Family Life does not endorse this kind of parenting. That is not what happens. But I actually did the same thing.
2: Did you really?
0: The police showed up at my house.
2: Oh.
0: Yeah. I didn't forget. I'm going to run in. I'm going to run out of the grocery store. He was asleep. You know how you're like, I'm going to take him out of the car seat.
2: Him up?
0: And this was way back there when stuff like that. And I ran in and came out and didn't think, as I was walking to the car, I heard over the loudspeaker, there's a child in a car.
2: Oh,
0: I just got in my car, drove over him. And here, you won't believe this. I go that night to play basketball or something. And while I'm gone, a policeman comes to our house to check on my character. And the only thing that saved me is Ann. I told Ann.
2: Mm-hmm. Yep.
0: And the fact
2: if you hadn't prepped her.
0: If I hadn't told her that I said, honey, I made a huge mistake today. Mm-hmm. Nobody will ever know. But, and if I hadn't told her, I think he was like, If you, your husband told you, that means he made a mistake. But yeah, crazy. I
2: feel better.
0: I was
2: about
0: the best guy at this table.
2: Yeah.
0: I guess.
2: Yeah.
0: He feel better about that now, right?
2: I didn't have a compo, but it could have.
0: Okay, let's talk parenting.
2: Yeah. What are we talking about? Why are we just is this true confessions as dads right now?
0: Yeah, a little bit.
2: Mm-hmm.
0: No, we get to have a conversation. That I know a couple things are going to happen. There'll be some guys listening, and hopefully they're going to learn not to do what we do. But there'll be a lot of wives that are hopefully understanding even how we think and operate as men, as husbands and dads. So I want to tackle both areas. Since we're talking about kids, let's start with parenting. What do you have in terms of regrets?
1: I think time, I wish I would have spent even more time with my kids.
0: You still got them in the home, right?
1: They're still at home.
0: So
1: and
0: you
1: then
0: can.
1: Now I'm like trying to push them out. At least the oldest ones. But I think work, I was working a lot of hours back in the day. Not to say I wasn't spending time with my boys, but I don't know. I just feel like time goes by so fast. And I wish I would have known that because I would have said a lot more and maybe trained a lot more. But yeah, I think that's one of my regrets.
3: Yeah. So I would say around the same. So there was a particular time around from 2018 to 2020 where I worked probably 80 hours a week. My kids didn't see me. I missed birthdays and everything. And then it came to a head when my youngest, she's not my youngest anymore. It's the 8-year-old. She's like, Dad, I never see you.
2: Oh, wow.
3: And that broke my heart. And that's when it changed. But I was in that mode where I got to provide for my family. I got to make sure everything's okay. I got to take care of the bills. All the weight was on my shoulders. So I was like, well, I'll just work. Mm-hmm. And that's what I did. And that was a 2-year period where I just felt like I missed them growing up. And mm-hmm. I do regret that.
0: So you get the same regret.
3: Mm-hmm.
0: Brian's yours same or different?
2: I can have that regret. I've got a list of them. Man. We can go counseling. We're getting true confessions here.
1: Yeah.
2: When I think about, man, there's a lot that you can feel. And I think every dad feels a sense of he's never going to be enough,
0: which
2: is just true. And I think because we're fallen people, right? Mm-hmm. I remember scarring Palmer as a kid. We were wrestling, like on the bed or something. And I remember.
0: How old is he?
2: He was probably 2, And I remember we were like wrestling and I felt my thumb kind of enter in right here by his eye. Mm. And he kind of yelped a little bit. And I looked and there's like this half moon little cut from my, and I just sat there and I went, that's not going to be the last time I scar them.
0: Mm-hmm.
2: And the scars that I regret are those that are kind of on their heart, whether it's because of a word or just something you say or not say in a moment.
0: Have you had
2: or
0: any,
2: spiritually, I didn't pour into them enough spiritually. I probably feel that more than anything.
0: You've got older kids. Have you had any of them come to you as a, got to be adults, and my kids are my oldest just turned 40, so wow. I'm the old man here.
2: Yeah, you are.
0: But have you had your kids come to you? Did you say yeah, you are?
2: No, yeah, that was George.
0: Hey, edit that out. Bruce, take that out.
1: I just thought about my biggest regret.
0: Oh, you got another one?
1: Yeah, and it ties into what you're asking now because he was my oldest, and he was a little older, but I remember he told me, Dad, I thought you were perfect.
2: Mm.
1: And I remember hearing that and it hit me so hard. It was like, this weighty thing. I was like, wait, I never wanted my son to think that of me. And I realized in that moment, like, I haven't been transparent with my boys. And to me, that equated to not showing my sons that I need Jesus.
2: Mm-hmm. Yeah.
1: And that to me was my biggest regret because now I tell them all the time, like, your dad messed up again. So I've learned that's important to be transparent with my boys about my failures and my sin and my struggles.
0: Yeah. As a pastor, I have definitely felt the tension of serving marriages in our church. I mean, it's a passion of ours and, couples aren't falling apart, but they're not really connecting either. So things can look fine on the surface or on the outside, but there's always some drift happening
5: for sure
0: underneath. And you see this as a leader and marriages need support, but figuring out what to do, often it can feel overwhelming. So we've walked with a lot of churches through this and most just need a simple place to start.
5: And we have that for you. So if you thought about doing a marriage event but didn't want to build it from scratch, this is a great way forward. When you purchase 10 or more workbooks, we'll include the full video study. Just use the code strong families. Did you hear that? Yes. Strong families.
0: That's one word.
5: Yep. Through June 30th. And you can go to familylifetoday.com and click the link in the show notes and just again, enter the discount code strong families.
0: Let me tell you, strong families don't happen by accident. Sometimes all it takes is one intentional step to help couples reconnect again. I've shared this here probably sometime. It's been a while, but we found pornography on our computer. This is way back before digital devices, a home computer.
1: Yeah.
0: Which, duh, it's in the basement.
2: Yeah.
0: Okay.
2: Yeah.
0: First prize. It should be where everybody can see it. So, and my oldest is, I think, 12 or 11 or 12. So three boys. And I didn't know who did it. Actually, Ann found it. And her first question was,
1: Is this you?
0: Yeah, and I'm like, it's not me. Yeah. And I'm not lying. It's not me.
1: Yeah.
0: So now I'm like, and I remember thinking, what will my response be as a dad if my son ever starts down that road? And here it is. So then it's like, I got to, you know, do a little investigation when we find out it's one of my sons. So we go down, and I'll never forget, Ann and I are sitting on a couch. He's on the other side, and he said, yeah, that was me, and he felt really bad. And here's my moment.
2: Yeah.
0: Like, and I thought I'd probably get pretty mad. Like, okay, we got to, you know what my moment was? I cried.
1: Yeah.
0: And it's what George made me think of as I said, I've been down this road. You just opened Pandora's box. This opens a world that doesn't go away easy. And I want to be your dad to be with you. So it was a moment where I get to say, I'm weak.
1: Yeah.
0: I have been there. It isn't something that just goes away. I'm still have to, you know, fight that. Yeah. Let's fight it together. But you're right.
1: Had you shared that with your sons before?
0: Not till then. And I remember asking that same son, that he was in middle school. I said, he was on a wrestling team. I said, see, how many of your wrestling buddies look at porn? You know what he said? This is in the '80s. He said, every kid, he's in a public school, every kid. Wow. I'm like, and we're talking magazines, right?
2: Right.
0: It's like, wow. And you know, think about where we are now.
1: Yeah.
0: We're handing them a device that can carry that. But I think what you just said, I mean, that vulnerability of being a dad that is weak and shares that sort of like, let's go on a journey together is a good thing, right?
3: Yeah. So that's something I had to learn. So my kids have a saying for me. They say they had two different dads. The first one they call Prime Dad, and Prime Dad was nothing cracks, everything's perfect. Like, I don't make any mistakes.
0: Wow. You're prime.
3: And then, a year or so ago, man, it was like a light just switched. And I was like, what am I doing? I'm setting them up for failure because everybody has issues. And if they don't see that, then when they get older, man, I'm going to be in a world of hurt trying to help them navigate.
0: So what happened to you a year ago? Why'd you flip that?
3: I just think it was just me maturing, just realizing that showing somebody perfection is not actually how you lead people, right? Mm-hmm. And if I want to lead my family correctly, then I need to show them all parts of me. And the vulnerable part is what actually started changing my relationship with my kids. Mm-hmm. And that's when they noticed the switch. I didn't bring it up. They brought it up. And it's funny that we laugh about it now, but it was a switch for them, and they is completely different now.
0: Yeah, well, you know, when I said regrets, all three of you said, I wish I'd spent more time.
3: Yeah.
0: Mm-hmm. Like, time flies by.
1: Yeah.
0: So I immediately thought, how's that apply to your marriage? Mm-hmm. Have you heard the same thing from your wife? Or do you feel the same way?
2: She wishes she had less time with her. that's what I feel. How about you, George?
1: Some of that is because I was spending so much time with my wife. Yeah. We did that right. We would spend a lot of time and prioritize our marriage. And that came from a time of, you know, when babies are first born, I think especially moms are like, Dad, you were like, Dad gets no attention. Yeah. So, I think we were just like recovering and making up for that too, because that's just the reality. The babies really need the parents, and the kind of the marriage kind of takes a back seat sometimes. So we were spending a lot of time, and we still do. We love the kids. Know like mom and dad first. We'll get some attention later, but So I think that's.
0: I mean, Duran, you said earlier you worked 18 hours a week.
3: Oh yeah, it almost cost me my marriage.
0: Wow. I was going to say, when your wife over there going, hey.
3: Mm-hmm. We moved down to Florida with just me, her, and the kids. No support system or anything like that. She's never left the state she was born in, which was in Indiana.
1: Wow.
3: So I moved her 1,000 miles away from her family, and I immediately start working 80 hours a week. Mm-hmm. She looks at me one day and she says, I can go back home and be a single parent.
0: Mm. Ooh.
3: Yeah.
2: That feels good.
3: Yeah. Yeah. You know, I think I'm doing everything right. We got the house. Yeah. We got the cars.
1: Yeah.
3: Physically on the outside, everybody's taken care of. It looks great. But it was crumbling.
0: I mean, was that comment enough to wake you up, or did it take a little more?
3: No, it was not enough to wake me up, but it was enough to get my attention. But it didn't last because work still needed to get done, so I just kept working. It wasn't until my 8-year-old now that came and said, "I miss you. I'd never see you."
1: Yeah,
0: and that was it.
3: I was like, okay. Yeah, because at first something's I was like, change. My wife doesn't understand what it takes to take care of the bills and make sure everything's good. So I kind of blew it off. I'm like, you just don't understand the weight. But then you have your...
0: Now, do you guys think there's something in us as men that drives us to work like that? And I'm not saying we all do 80 hours, but there's... I've noticed, at least in me and other men, man, we go hard.
3: Yes.
0: There's like this drive to accomplish and succeed or whatever the job is. Mm-hmm. And it's almost... And again, I'm talking personally, so maybe this isn't your story, but there's almost like, hey, you're good, right? Mm-hmm. As a wife and as the kids, you're good, right? Please be good. Because yes. I got some over
2: really
0: here.
2: The answer.
0: Yeah. Have you struggled with that?
1: I think I would say most men probably. It's not my story. So when I say spend time, I mean like quality time.
0: Yeah.
1: Because my sin is passivity. I'm very passive. Naturally. I have a natural inclination just to be passive. I'm not

0: caused that problem with me and my boys.
1: Yeah, do you guys experience that? Is passivity a thing?
2: Yeah, it's fun. I think even in a drive, you're passive.
1: What do you mean?
2: Well, even if you're driven, you're passive about the things that really matter. So it's like you can still be totally driven. You were driven, Darren, about, you know, getting PhD, getting, you know, leading, traveling the world, all that. But then you were passive with the things that you'd go, I value my wife, I value my kids, but I'm passive. I'm not taking time with them.
3: Right.
2: And so I think that's the underbelly of laziness, is that I can be lazy with stuff that matters. Yeah. And so even if you're driven, I think you can be passive. And I can definitely relate with George as far as, like, you can lean back rather than lean in, whether it's with work or with kids or... Our wife.
1: Yeah.
2: I know for me, it was spiritually. Like, that was where, if you were going back to the question about regret with my wife, I mean, for 23 years of our 29 years, Jen would have said the number one thing on her prayer list was that she would have a husband who would pray with her on a regular basis. And we pray before dinner and big decisions and all that, but we just wouldn't. I knew that was part of her love language. I knew that's how she wanted to connect with God and with me. I just felt totally intimidated by it.
0: Yeah.
2: Because I didn't have much of an example or a disciple. I always heard, pray with your wife every day. Like, I heard Dennis Rainey say that every day. Like, that was his biggest success, who was the founder of Family Life. Mm-hmm. You know, and I would feel totally insecure about that.
1: Mm-hmm. And you wouldn't feel insecure praying with guys.
2: No.
1: Or leading a Bible study or praying from the stage.
2: Praying with Jen.
3: Yeah.
1: What is it? Do you know?
2: I think it's because I felt like I was having to perform.
1: Mm. Do you guys experience that? Because I have felt the same thing.
0: My wife has shared with me that she felt that pressure.
1: Mm. What do you mean?
0: When we started to pray together, she felt the need to pray the way that I prayed.
1: Oh.
0: Right? She felt like I prayed these really lofty prayers. And I was like, and for me, the struggle was, I've always loved my alone closet time. And I felt like, that's my time. I don't want anybody in that time, even my wife, which is crazy to say. But when we started to pray together, it was like, it's like you're exposing everything. I think that's the challenge, right? Because it's like, this is an intimate space.
1: So, right.
0: And it's like, why wouldn't I invite my wife into this intimate space? But I don't know, man. It's crazy because it is, you have to overcome that hurdle, whatever the fears are, whatever those preconceived ideas are, that you have to pray a certain way in front of your spouse and perform. It's just not even real. Like,
1: And maybe because it's so intimate is why they love it.
0: Yes. Yeah.
1: They want emotional connection, which is heightened when we go vertical with them together. And there's part of me that gets afraid of that. I've felt the same thing you said, Brian and George. So, like, I can pray with any guy.
2: Right.
1: Yeah. I can walk up on stage. I mean, and you've heard my story when Ann said she was at church that morning. And that night, she said, I wish the man that led our church lived here.
2: Wow. Yeah.
1: And when I asked her, and I didn't understand what she meant. And maybe you've heard this, but I just turned to her and said, what do you mean? She goes, I watched you today. You're preaching with passion. You are casting vision. And then you pray with this, like, real relationship with God. And you, and she says, she goes, and you come home and you're just a dud. She literally said dud. And I responded really well. Yeah. Jumped up.
2: I bet you repented.
1: I was all of it. Honey, you're right. No, I mean, I said something like, I know the men in this church and you got the best one right here. Anyway. But the truth is, only reason I'm sharing that because our listeners have heard that.
0: Yeah.
1: She was right.
2: Yeah,
0: absolutely.
1: She was right. I didn't realize it until the next day when I got alone with God, but I'm like, I need to step up in the home. I don't need to step up in my job. I'm bringing it there.
0: Yeah.
1: I'm not bringing it here.
0: Yep.
1: Have you felt that? Like, she, and I would really love to know, what is spiritual companionship, partnership, leadership look like for you guys as husbands and as dads?
3: I think for me, the fear was that she knows me. She knows what I struggle with. She knows the intricacies of it. And so sometimes it felt like, man, does she believe what's coming out of my mouth?
1: Because we just
3: fought 15 minutes ago. Now I'm sitting here praying and does she actually believe what I'm saying? Well, I believe what I'm saying. So I think it was that fear that she knows me better than anyone, which is great. But at the same time, there was that fear of, man, I'm trying to lead you spiritually, but then you know all of my struggles. You know what I deal with and what I fight with. That made it really, really hard in the beginning, real hard. And I think with time, it's changed, but that was my struggle in the beginning.
1: How about you guys? Like, the spiritual leadership or partnership with your wife?
0: Well, one, saying, babe, I'm struggling. Pray for me.
1: Mm.
0: It's empowering. It's also like, it promotes trust. I remember when I first started sharing with her, I was battling in my head. I remember having thoughts of wanting to go watch porn. This was a few years back. And I was like, wow.

0: why do I need to tell this to my wife? I didn't do the act. Mm. You know what I mean?
1: Yeah.
0: The Holy Spirit was saying, no, you need to tell her. And I remember the first time I told her, I was expecting the judgment and the, well, let's solve this and let's do all the things. And I just didn't want any of that. Her response, though, was, wow, babe, like, thank you for sharing that. And there was some of the, what can we do to prevent, you know, what are the boundaries and stuff.
1: Yeah, right.
0: But the starting to practice that has deepened our prayer time together, even our intimacy together. And it's just like trusting my wife.
1: Isn't that interesting that what you just shared, a lot of guys wouldn't think that's leadership. You led.
0: Oh, absolutely, bro.
1: By sharing a struggle.
0: Yes.
1: That's, they love that.
0: And the kids too.
1: Yeah. Right.
0: They need to see that.
1: They do.
0: You know? So.
2: Yeah, I think too often, I think we put this weight on leadership as like this sense of you've got to set yourself up. Whereas Jesus modeled that sense of a leader, somebody who steps down. A leader, somebody steps down and shares their vulnerability. Somebody who steps down and shares their struggles, their weaknesses, and says, how can we do this better together?
0: Yeah.
2: You know, it's not out in front and setting a pace as much as it is really stewarding this culture, this family culture, my relationship with you and my relationship with the Lord.
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9: Howdy, and welcome to Wildwood. The Cubs have done it. CJ and Stacy have found the player. The worthless tubes they've been finding and playing with for so long have turned out to be phonographic cylinders. Records. These tubes are the recordings of Mr. Collins while he traveled the globe. The cylinder that they're playing now was the last to be recorded before Mr. Collins died some 20 years ago. He was, when he recorded this cylinder, standing on the very place that was once the ancient land of Persia, the place where Esther of the Bible lived.
10: It was against the evil pride of Haman that God used the lives of the noble Mordecai and the beautiful Jewish girl Esther to save the lives of the entire nation of Israel.
11: Now we're talking. He's going to tell the story from the very place where it happened.
12: Yeah, this is getting good. Let's listen.
13: King Ahasuerus was in the third year of his reign when he threw a party that lasted 6 months. His heart was full of pride. Pride of his kingdom, pride of his armies, pride of his power. But this, the most powerful man on the planet was afraid. He was afraid of his queen.
14: But she won't come.
15: No.
16: Disastrous.
15: When this gets out, there will be chaos.
17: I respectfully would like to point out that she merely said that she would not come and parade herself in front of us. How did the king say it?
16: Like a prized cow.
15: An unfortunate turn of phrase.
16: He said that in front of us. That was not supposed to be told to her.
14: The messenger is now dead. That part was easy. Now the rest of this mess needs to be cleaned up.
17: If the request was made again, if it were an invitation to join us for dessert...
14: It is too late for that. She refused to obey the will of the king.
16: When the women of Susa hear about this, they will never show their husbands respect again.
14: He is right. Something must be done. Something so shocking that no wife would dare to disobey her husband.
17: I respectfully disagree.
14: We need to have a plan for the king in 30 minutes. Queen Vashti needs to be...
16: punished!
15: Yes, but she needs to be embarrassed, humiliated.
17: She needs to be invited politely to join us for dessert. Not to come and dance around for us while we're drunk.
18: The king was very drunk. Yes, well, I was.
14: She needs to be exiled.
15: Exiled?
17: You don't send a queen away because she has common sense.
14: She can no longer be queen.
15: No, she cannot.
18: If the king will agree, it will take care of everything.
15: Brilliant! Yeah.
17: Nothing good will come of this.
13: And that is just what happened. Queen Vashti had her crown removed and she was ushered out of the palace forever. Sometime later, the king became sad and lonely, and it was decided that it was time to find a new queen. While these preparations were underway in the palace, there were preparations being made also in the house of Mordecai, the Jew.
19: Every girl should have such a party. You spoil her, Mordecai.
20: Esther is the joy of my life. She is the joy of everyone's life who knows her. This will be a birthday party that she will never forget.
19: Elizabeth, help me with the table. And bring me those pillows.
21: Ardia! Oh, my little Ardia, how are you? Are you sad?
22: I believe I'm angry.
21: Oh, come here, little one. What could there be to be sad about on a day like this?
22: I've asked God for something, and he won't answer me.
21: Well, that is quite a thought. What did you ask for?
22: I asked for the freckles to leave my nose. I asked for my hair to be red, and I asked to be 15.
21: And how did you come up with a list like that?
22: I asked to be like you.
21: Oh, I see.
22: You have everything. You're beautiful. You're 15.
21: Not until tomorrow.
22: Everyone loves you. I asked God for just a little of what you have.
21: Oh, sweet little Ardia. One day you will be 15, and you are already a beauty.
22: Where is God? Why does he not answer me when I need him? Doesn't he care?
21: Oh, he is there, and he does care. When I was a little girl, before my mother died, she would sing a little song to me when I was upset or afraid.

0: that's a start.
1: It would help more if God gave me red hair.
2: Esther!
3: Esther!
0: Yes, Daya?
3: It's time to prepare. The guests will be here soon.
0: All right. I'm coming.
4: Ardia, I need someone to help me with my hair. Would you?
1: Yes, I will.
4: Wonderful.
5: Well, here we are, and just like every other gathering, it's all about Esther.
6: It's her birthday, Becca. It's supposed to be all about Esther. This is the best food I have ever had.
5: Even when it's not her birthday, it's all about her. If she's in the same part of town as we are, not one boy will even look at us.
6: So it's her fault that God gave her beauty?
5: No, but it's her fault that she's so...
6: sweet?
5: And charming. Why does she need to do that?
6: Have you tried these? It would be better if she were mean and spiteful.
5: Better for us. Why would God give her so much and...
6: us so little?
5: It would be only fair to have given her less, or given me more. That's all I meant. Look at her. She's like a queen. It's so unfair.
6: And here is the best-looking present of them all. Sharon, breathe.
7: Yes, I'm breathing now.
8: He is so gorgeous.
5: See, now that's another example. Why should she get Moshe? It's not fair.
7: It would be fair for her to get Benjamin.
5: Benjamin? Which Benjamin?
7: The one that looks like a donkey.
6: That is not nice.
5: He does, doesn't he? I've never thought about it before.
4: Moshe, thank you for coming.
9: Esther, you are beautiful beyond words.
5: Does he really think girls like that kind of thing?
6: Sharon, breathe.
7: Yes. Ooh, I'm breathing.
4: Beautiful beyond words?
5: If they would just get married, we might stand a chance.
6: I mean it. This is the best food I've ever had at a party.
4: Beautiful beyond words. I think I'm gonna cry.
5: I think I'm going to scream.
10: I'm Sammy from Camden. My favorite character is CJ because sometimes he relates to me. Wait till you hear what happens next in today's episode.
11: Welcome, everyone. Ned the Beaver here, beloved star of Paws and Tails. We have some parents with me today that would love to tell you what they think about the fun, the biblical teaching, and the music of Paws and Tails. Now go right ahead, sir.
12: I love that some of the episodes are telling the biblical story. My kids totally know the story of Esther now because of Paws and Tails.
11: I love that. Now, don't miss an episode of Paws and Tails right here on this amazing station.

0: First, I want to thank all of you for coming. We are all here for one reason. Because we love the little girl, Esther. Oh,
1: she's not so little anymore.
2: Ardia, come here, child.
0: She is not so little anymore. Tomorrow, she will be 15. We have all lived through very difficult times, being taken from our homeland to this pagan country, and then the death of my uncle and aunt, Esther's parents. But God is good. He provides what we need when we need it. Through all the heartache, there has been a star that has shone through the darkness, Esther. She has been the blessing that I needed to keep me going. She has been a blessing to everyone here. Has she not?
3: Yes.
2: Why not everyone in all the world? They got the queen.
0: And now God has blessed us through her once again.
2: Oh, there's more.
0: God has a plan, and I think I now know part of it. Through the exile, the difficulties, all of it, God has brought us all together here. In this place, I think, for such a time as this. Next year, at this time, we will be celebrating the wedding of Moshe and Esther.
1: Getting married.
2: They are getting married. Now that's a blessing.
4: With the proper announcements, we fully expect to have perhaps 200 women enter the contest to be queen.
5: How long do you think it will take?
4: Oh, we should be ready to begin in a couple of months.
6: Very good.
7: May I address the council?
4: No, Haman, you may not.
5: Ah, ma'am, you can let him speak.
7: Yes, let him speak.
4: As you wish.
7: The great king Ahasuerus is in crises, therefore the kingdom is in crises. The king needs a queen, and you are suggesting women be asked to come to sign up. And this to begin in a couple of months?
4: You watch your tone, Haman.
7: If there were one man in this room devoted to the king, he would not settle for this ridiculous plan.
4: I will not stand still while this body suffers more of your disrespect.
7: The matter is beyond your control, Memucan. While you old men have sat in here and bickered over your passive and ineffective proposals, I have presented mine to the king himself.
4: What?
5: You've gone too far this time.
7: I have here my plan with the stamp from the king's signet ring.
8: We will not allow this.
7: And with the king's stamp, as you well know, my edict cannot be reversed or revoked. Even as you sit and protest, soldiers are gathering beautiful young women to be...
4: Gathering? By force?
7: By any means necessary. The king is impatient for results. You cannot deliver results. I can. The king is pleased to know that by the end of this day, I will have gathered every beautiful girl in the city.
4: That is kidnapping. The people will not stand for it. They will revolt.
7: They will not revolt. I will not let them. Soldiers have been posted throughout the city.
4: You can do this.
7: My plan is perfect. And it is already
9: Esther, come with me to the garden.
10: Moshe, we should not be alone like this.
9: All I want in this world is to be alone with you.
10: Soon we'll be married, and we'll be together for the rest of our lives.
9: Oh, but that's almost a year away. I'll die from heartache by then.
10: It'll seem like a moment.
9: Oh, so only my heart burns?
10: I am trying to be brave.
9: Well, for my sake, stop being brave.
10: Every day that goes by and I am not your wife feels like an eternity.
9: Eternity.
10: On special occasions, like a wedding, my father would say, God brought them together for such a time as this. On our wedding day, I will look at you and say that God brought us together for such a time as this.
9: Oh, for such a time as this.
10: And then there will be the children.
9: Many.
10: Many.
9: And strong.
10: And perhaps we will all one day go back to our homeland.
9: Our children will live in Jerusalem and worship in the temple of God. Esther, we will grow old in the land God gave us. I can feel it.
10: Moshe, I can't wait to grow old with you.
2: What are you two doing out here alone?
11: Oh, Dea, you scared me to death.
2: Mordecai has been looking all over for you.
10: I know it's shocking, but he lured me out here against my will.
9: Lured? I didn't know such thing.
2: Come with me.
9: Yes, Dea.
2: Not you. You stay here. This is not your party. So stay here and behave yourself.
9: Yes, Dea.
12: He lured me.
13: I did not lure her.
2: We will not go off like that again. What will people think?
14: There she is.
0: Esther, you have some gifts.
10: Oh, I don't want any gifts.
0: Oh, she doesn't want any gifts. Take them away.
10: Stop. I want the gifts.
0: She wants the gifts. Now, this one is from...
1: Stop! You can't go in there.
0: What is it? What is it?
8: Where is Esther, daughter of Abihail?
0: You have no right to come in here.
8: Are you Esther?
10: I am.
8: She is beautiful.
9: She is indeed.
0: What is your business here?
8: You may take a few things with you.
10: I am going nowhere.
0: You will tell me what you're doing here.
8: We are gathering young women who will compete to be the next queen of Persia.
10: No, you can rest assured that I do not wish to compete.
0: You may leave now.
9: Esther, what's going on?
8: Take her.
10: Moshe.
9: Leave her alone.
10: Moshe.
8: Stand back. This is not an invitation. I don't like this any more than you do, but I have my orders. You can come with us easily, or you can come with us as you struggle. But you will come with us.
0: Esther, come. Gather some of your things.
10: Mordecai?
0: It is time to obey me. We will be right there.
10: Is he all right?
0: I'm sure he will be fine. Now listen to me. Go with him. I will go to the palace and get this cleared up. Look at me, girl. Do not tell anyone there that you are a Jew.
10: Why would that
0: Did you hear me? Tell no one.
10: I promise.
0: I love you, Esther.
10: I love you, too. What will become of me?
0: I will have you back home in no time at all.
10: Mordecai, I'm scared.
0: Everything will be fine. Trust me. You will be home for dinner.
8: Stand back. We will go now.
10: I'm coming. Moshe. Moshe.
0: Captain.
8: What is it?
0: Please, watch over her. I have friends in the palace. I will come to bring her home. Just please, watch over my Esther.
8: It doesn't matter who you know in the palace. Your Esther is now a part of the harem of King Ahasuerus. She will never come home.
15: 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Don't go away because there's more Brothers and Tales coming right up.
16: Hey everyone, Stacy here from Paws and Tales. 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This is so exciting!
17: And so Esther and the other beautiful young women of the city were taken to the citadel of Susa and given into the care of Haggai.
18: All right now, I want you all to be quiet and listen to me. My name is Haggai, and I am responsible for you all. What is it, girl?
10: I want to go home.
18: You will be assigned places to sleep in a few moments. In the next 12 months, you will be given beauty treatments.
10: Oh, and
18: Who are you? And what are you doing?
10: My name is Ziba. I'm raising my hand. I have a question.
18: Ziba, put your hand down. There is to be no hand raising here. You will also be taught manners. You will be made ready for the king with the best of care and Ziba, what is it?
10: If we are not chosen, Do we have to go home?
18: Whether you are chosen to be the next queen or not, you will spend the rest of your life here in the palace.
10: I will die here in this palace. I have to go home.
2: Let go of me, you sniveling whiner. Go off and be pathetic somewhere else.
10: I'd say her chances of becoming queen are very small.
2: Leave her alone. What kind of serpent are you that you can see a heart breaking before you and laugh? Are you talking to me?
10: What is your name?
2: Manoush.
10: Manoush. You are the most beautiful woman I've ever seen.
2: Thank you.
10: But your heart is wretched.
2: Who are you?
10: Come here, sweetheart. I know you do. Here, dry your eyes.
2: You do not know the enemy you have just made.
18: That will be enough. I suggest that you learn how to get along together. Divide yourselves evenly into groups of 20, and you will be shown your rooms. Wait, what is your name?
10: I'm sorry? Me?
18: Yes, what is your name?
10: Esther.
18: You stay with me. Hamai! Come, Hamai will show you your room. Take Esther to the upper room of the tower and see to her needs.
13: The upper room? Really? Yes, Hagai.
18: Esther, in the morning, you will have 7 maids assigned to you. If you need anything, I want you to come to Hamai or myself.
10: Yes. Thank you, I will.
13: This way, Esther.
8: You like this one?
18: Many think that this is a beauty contest.
8: Is it not?
18: Our king is a...
8: You can speak freely.
18: Our king is not a steady man.
8: I'd say he is downright unstable.
18: Yes, well, Persia needs more than just a pretty face as our new queen. We need a woman who will help level out the king.
8: We need a woman of strength and wisdom.
18: Exactly.
8: You think that is the woman? Esther?
18: Perhaps. We shall see.
13: Here you are.
10: My goodness.
13: It's the best room of them all, and Hagai gave it to you.
10: Why?
13: Hagai does what he pleases in the harem. Is there anything else you need?
10: No, thank you.
13: I'll come and bring you your meal later.
10: Thank you, Hamai. Hello, little bird. It would seem that we are both in a cage. Oh, God, my fathers, where are you? My life is over. I will never see my precious Moshe again. Oh, God, where have you gone?

0: To order a copy of today's program, The Story of Esther, just log on to pawsandtails.org. The Story of Esther, Part 1, was written and directed by David Carl. Esther's Lullaby and Crying Out were written by Sandy Howell and Mark Edward Lewis. 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
3: It's time now for another Man on the Street special report with roving correspondent Nit Whitley.
4: Nit Whitley here with another Man on the Street special report. We are traveling through time and space to interview historical biblical figures and asking them to give us a reality check of God as he pertains to the events of their lives. Today I'm coming to you
5: from... Hey, don't forget to mention me, Cousin Nit.
4: Oh, I'm sorry. Well, joining me today is my Cousin Dim Whitley. Now remember, you're only here as an observer. You're not supposed to talk.
5: Yeah, but what if I have something good to say?
4: Well, I'm not sure how likely that is to happen.
5: I mean, you know I want to be a reporter, just like you.
4: Well, I know.
5: Well, where are we anyway?
4: Well, I was just explaining that. Today we are coming to you from a hillside by the Sea of Galilee, where an amazing miracle is just taking place. Jesus was here, and a great multitude of people came to hear him speak. Among the people was a young boy who is here with us now. Perhaps you could tell us what has happened.
6: Well, there were a lot of people here. I wasn't counting, but I think there was about 5,000.
5: Wow, that's a lot.
4: Well, Deb, I told you, you're just supposed to observe.
5: Sorry.
4: Well, 5,000 is a lot of people.
6: Yeah, and when it came time to eat, Jesus asked his disciples where they could buy food for all of us.
4: Well, that would cost a lot to feed all those people.
6: But that's where I came in. I had with me 5 barley loaves and 2 small fish. I brought them with me for lunch.
4: Well, that hardly seems like enough to feed all those people.
5: Yeah, it's making me hungry just hearing about it.
6: Well, Jesus didn't think so. One of his disciples, Andrew, brought me to Jesus, and Jesus wanted everyone to sit down. Then he took the bread, gave thanks to the Father for it, and told the disciples to give it out to the people. And he did the same thing with the 2 fish.
4: Do you smell bologna? I'm sorry. Anyway, that food probably didn't get too far with the crowd.
6: Well, you wouldn't think so, but this is Jesus we're talking about here. I don't know how he did it, but they kept passing the food around and everyone had enough to eat.
4: Well, that's incredible.
6: Well, what's also incredible is that when everyone was done eating, they collected 12 baskets full of barley bread.
5: Can I ask a question, Cousin Nit?
4: Well, I don't know.
5: Oh, come on. I've got a good one.
4: Well, I'm not too sure.
5: Can I please let me?
4: Well, all right.
5: Oh, okay, let me see. Let's see. How do you like the weather? Okay, I guess.
4: That's your question? You've just heard of this incredible miracle where 5,000 people were fed with 5 barley loaves and 2 small fish and 12 baskets of bread were left over, and that's your question?
5: To direct?
6: Well, this miracle is unbelievable. I can't wait to tell everybody about it.
4: Well, before you go, well, that's an odd sound. Well, anyway, before you go, let me ask you. We're conducting a reality check special report, and could you tell us what reality check can be taken from this event today?
6: Well, let's see. Today I've seen that Jesus is Lord over all. He fed 5,000 men where there was very little food. And what applies to food can apply to anything in our lives. He has a way out of our deepest valleys and the darkest nights. The most insurmountable problems are within his abilities to solve.
4: Well, there you have it, folks. I couldn't have stated our reality check any better. What a mighty God we serve. And now, I think it's time for our lunch. Hey, there were 2 sandwiches in this sack. And 2 bags of potato chips and 2 apples. Tim, where's our lunch?
5: Well, all that talk about food got me hungry, Cousin Nit.
4: You ate both sandwiches?
5: I guess I got carried away a little.
4: Well, I guess you did. Isn't there anything left?
5: No.
4: Well, I'm surprised you didn't eat the sack itself. Don't you have anything to say for yourself?
5: Yeah. Didn't you bring anything for dessert?
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11: Welcome to The Pond, a place where laughter and learning go together like ketchup on fries. Today, Tony the Frog is late helping out on workday.
12: What's an hour and a half among friends, huh?
11: And the results down the road are disastrous.
13: I poured 3 tons of cement in your backyard. Sorry, I couldn't wait. This stuff sets pretty quickly. It kind of came out pre-set a little.
11: And later, Bill goes on a shopping spree.
14: I'll have those pliers and that saw and this lawnmower and those paintbrushes and these wolves and that frog and that alligator and that turtle.
11: And discovers you can't and shouldn't have everything.
14: I can't go play. I have all this stuff that needs fixing.
11: All that and much, much more coming right up on The Pond.

0: guys.
1: Hi, Tony.
2: Hello.
3: Hi there.
0: You guys hear from the narrator yet?
1: No, I was thinking maybe you had.
2: I think he's late. I heard the opening music, and then nothing.
3: Just us talking.
0: That's kind of strange, don't you think?
2: It's definitely a first.
1: You don't think he's on strike, do you?
0: Oh, no. He pretty much does this for fun. What's he gonna demand? Twice the fun?
3: Well, who's gonna start our story?
0: I'll do it.
2: Maybe we should wait.
0: It was a fun day at the pond. Well, what do you think? Is the story underway or what?
3: Sure doesn't feel like it.
0: It was a topsy-turvy day at the pond.
2: Maybe this is foreshadowing.
0: It was a foreshadowy day at the pond.
3: What's foreshadow?
1: When something kind of hints at what's coming up later.
0: It was a hintful day at the pond.
4: It was a strange day at the pond.
1: There he is,
4: said Bill, the duck.
0: Said the narrator.
4: Said Tony, the frog.
2: Okay, Tony, you can back away now.
4: Said Methuselah, the alligator.
0: Fine, I'll stop. But if the narrator's late again, I'm ready to go. That's all I'm saying.
4: The creatures were relaxing before what they knew would be a busy day tomorrow.
2: We have a lot to do tomorrow, fellas.
3: We do?
2: We have weed pulling to do.
0: Oh, that's right. Man, I don't like weed pulling.
3: I do.
0: Well, sure, you're a turtle. You eat weeds. I can't eat them. Not even with ketchup.
1: Tomorrow's gonna be a busy day.
2: But we get to enjoy today.
0: Hey, how can I enjoy today when I know tomorrow will be miserable?
1: It won't be miserable.
2: Bill's right. You need to make the best of it, Tony. Even pulling weeds can be fun if you have the right mindset.
0: And what mindset would that be?
1: I'm drawing a blank. Methuselah?
2: With each weed pulled, the ground gets cleaner and closer to being ready for our garden. That's fun. It's satisfying.
0: It's not working for me, but I'll go along.
1: And remember, Tony, you're bringing the wheelbarrow so we can move the weeds out of there.
0: Oh, yeah. Okay, I'll bring it.
4: And the next morning, the work began.
3: That's a good weed.
1: Don't just eat the tops. We gotta get the roots out of there.
3: The roots don't taste so good.
1: This is not about eating. This is about working. We've got to get the weeds out completely.
3: Well, if I don't eat them, what are we going to do with them all?
4: Floyd had a good point.
1: He does?
4: Because Tony was late, and he had the wheelbarrow used to cart off all the weeds.
1: I see what you mean. Now,
2: we can't really do much more until he gets here. These weeds are piling up.
4: So they waited. Meanwhile, back at Tony's house.
0: Come here, little ducky. Oh, you're so cute. Want to go for a swim?
4: Tony was taking a bubble bath.
0: You don't have to tell them that.
4: Because Tony was being lazy. Not that bubble baths are lazy. They're fun. But on this day, at this time, people were relying on Tony.
0: They get the idea.
4: But Tony was letting them down. He was very late.
0: How'd you get in here anyway?
4: Narrators are not bound by walls.
0: That's a scary thought.
4: Tony took his time.
0: Okay, I'm getting out.
4: Meanwhile, back at the garden.
1: Boy, I hope Tony gets here soon. I'm running behind for my next appointment.
0: Hey, everybody, how's it going? Okay, yes, I understand. I'm late. Sorry.
3: I'm sure you have a good excuse.
0: I do. Thank you, Floyd, for understanding. Now let's get this wheelbarrow loaded up and...
1: What is that excuse, anyway?
0: I was running behind. That's all. A little late.
2: You're an hour and a half late.
0: What's an hour and a half among friends, huh?
1: You know what? I gotta hurry, so we'll deal with this later.
4: They quickly worked to load up the weeds and cart them away. By the time they were done, Bill was late getting home. And this was a very important day to be home on time.
1: You're done?
5: Yes, sir.
4: You see, someone was waiting for Bill at his house, and Bill did not want to be late. You never want to keep someone waiting. And Bill not only felt bad keeping someone waiting, he also...
1: Mr. Narrator, could you speed this along? I'm running behind.
4: Sure thing. Bill was late and the man waiting was not happy.
5: I poured 3 tons of cement in your backyard. Sorry, I couldn't wait. This stuff sets pretty quickly. If I didn't get it out of my truck, it would turn into, a 3-ton block of cement, if you'll pardon my lack of poetry.
1: Oh, no. So that means I have about an hour to get that cement set for my deck.
5: You got less than that, pal. I waited so long, it kind of came out pre-set a little.
1: I'd better hurry.
5: Wait, sign here, please. And here, and here. Initial here, please.
1: How long is this gonna take?
5: You're done, but I wouldn't waste any more time talking to me if I were you.
4: Bill grabbed his cement tools and ran to the backyard.
1: Oh,
3: Oh, no.
4: But it was already too late. He stood there, staring at the 3-ton mound of cement.
1: Try to think positive. There are a lot of things I can do with a 3-ton glob of cement.
4: Bill thought of the many things he could do.
1: Let's see. I could add some chairlifts and wait for a good snow.
4: Bill pondered the others.
1: Others. Oh, okay. Others. Let's see.
4: And he realized there really were no others.
1: You could have started there. It saved me a lot of time.
4: The real problem came, however, the very next day. You see, there was a marble competition taking place at Bill's house and on Bill's new cement deck, made especially for marbles. The next morning, the judges came to see the deck.
6: Is the deck underneath this hill?
1: It's not a hill. That's my deck.
6: Well, we'll have to remove the giant abstract cement sculpture so we can see how smooth the deck is.
1: That is my deck.
5: This will most certainly not work.
1: Come on, I can get some sandpaper and smooth it out some.
6: Sandpaper would be good.
5: But I'd start with a jackhammer.
6: And a couple of sledgehammers.
5: And a large garbage bin.
6: And a dump.
5: And then I'd move on to the next town and find someone else with a smooth deck.
1: No, it wasn't my fault.
5: Doesn't matter. This is unacceptable. Bye-bye.
4: Not only was Bill disappointed that he couldn't hold the annual marble contest, nearby businesses were also sad. They were hoping to sell food to the visitors, but there were no visitors.
7: I got corn dogs, hot dogs, chili dogs, deep-fried cheese dogs on a stick. Come and get them.
4: Except one guy.
7: Man, business is bad today.
1: So, how many did you sell?
7: How many are you buying?
1: I'll take a chili dog.
7: Then I've sold one. You sure you don't want a soda or something?
4: And since many of the businesses depended upon the marble contest to sell their goods, they were angry over the cancellation.
1: And they can blame me.
4: They blamed the mayor.
1: It's not his fault.
4: And the mayor of the pond was thrown out of office.
8: Hey, what did I do?
4: All because Tony was late bringing the wheelbarrow.
1: Hey, I forgot all about that.
4: A little while later, Tony showed up to Bill's house.
7: Hey, Bill, I came to see how the marble contest is going. Things must be heating up about now.
1: Tony, there is no contest.
7: Hey, I didn't know you lived next to a hill.
1: That's not a hill. That's my deck.
7: Funny looking deck. It's going to be a little tough to put a fence around it, you know. And if you want a barbecue up there, forget about it. You'll have to bolt it down with that steep slope and all.
1: Tony, I was late getting home to smooth the cement.
7: Oh, boy. I could have told you not to do that.
1: Because you were late getting to us with the wheelbarrow.
7: Wait a minute. I was late because...
4: Tony tried to remember why he was late.
7: Let me see here. I got up, I made breakfast, I read the paper, watched a little sports center, then I took a nap. So why was I late?
1: Because it wasn't important to you.
7: Oh, yeah, that's it. I remember now. It wasn't important to me.
1: And because of your selfishness, look what happened.
7: Oh, man, I feel terrible. How can I make it up to you?
1: Here.
7: Oof. A sledgehammer?
1: Get cracking.
4: Tony realized he was, in fact, the reason this happened to Bill.
7: That's true.
4: And so he began to chip away at the mound of deck so he could help Bill construct a new one.
7: Yeah. Oh, boy. This is going to take some time.
4: Tony was late, and that caused a chain reaction. One bad thing after another. So he was determined to make up for it.
8: Hey, what about me? I lost my job as mayor because of Tony. How's he going to make that up?
7: You know, I think I hear the closing music. Wish I could help you, Mayor, or ex-mayor, but the show's over.
8: What about the next show?
7: New story. Sorry.
2: We interrupt this episode of The Pond to bring you breaking news from history. Investigative reporter Gary Mittelberg is currently in a... Where did you say you were?
9: I'm in the Garden of Eden. Not sure how I found it. I took a wrong turn, and here I am.
2: What do you see, Gary?
9: A tree, a serpent, a nice-looking young lady.
2: Eve? Do you see Eve?
9: Hard to tell. I can only see a head. She's behind some hedges. Really nice garden, I must say. The young lady's talking to the serpent, and now she's reaching for some fruit on the tree, and she took a bite. And boy, she's having a strong reaction.
2: Gary, you are witnessing an incredible moment in history. Tell me this. What kind of fruit is it she ate?
9: I didn't notice. And that serpent is heading this way.
2: Well, what is Eve doing now?
9: I don't know, but that serpent's getting closer and I've got to get out of here.
2: Gary? Gary? Can you hear me, Gary? Well, this has been breaking news from history. Hey, what's that noise?
10: I think it's your coffee maker. You might want to give it a kick.
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0: It was a simple day at the pond.
1: A simple day. It's about time,
0: said Methuselah, the alligator, who needed a rest.
1: It's been a busy few months.
0: All the creatures were enjoying another of their favorite games.
2: Marco!
3: Polo!
0: It was Marco Polo, a fun water game.
2: Gotcha!
3: Ah, you got me all right.
0: But it was getting late and time to end the game for today.
3: I'll be it tomorrow,
0: said Floyd, the turtle.
4: It's getting dark already,
0: asked Bill, the duck.
4: We're having so much fun.
2: We can have fun in the dark,
0: explained Tony, the frog.
2: Just not in the water. We can still roast marshmallows or something.
3: Well, come sunrise, I want to go back in the water.
2: We'll do it.
0: The next morning,
3: Marco!
0: They were all out again.
2: Wait a minute.
3: Gotcha.
2: I wasn't playing yet. Bill isn't here.
1: I'm sure he'll be here soon.
0: But in fact, he wasn't planning to be there soon.
2: He's not?
0: He was shopping.
2: Come again?
0: He was shopping.
2: Are you narrating the same story I'm in right now?
0: I most certainly am.
2: Bill is shopping? He never shops. He saves his money all the time.
1: This is unusual.
3: I hope he's shopping at a donut store.
0: The three of them went to find Bill.
2: You'd better believe we did. Or are.
3: Let's see. I've got a map here with every donut store in the state mapped out. We should hit them all, even if we find them at the first one.
0: Bill, it turns out, wasn't at a donut store.
3: Come on, narrator. Don't give up on donut stores so easily.
0: He was at a department store.
3: Oh.
0: And so the creatures at the pond went to find him.
5: And a squirt gun. Water balloons. The tent.
2: Bill, what are you doing?
4: Hey, everybody. What are you doing here?
1: Looking for you. What are you doing here?
4: I'm just buying some stuff. Haven't you ever seen someone buy things?
5: A sled. Two basketballs.
3: That's a lot of stuff, and none of it is food.
1: This doesn't seem like you, Bill.
4: You know what I found out? If you have money, you can buy things.
2: You didn't know that?
1: I think he knew that.
4: Yes, I did, but I didn't try it out until last night on my way home.
5: One pump.
6: Can I get a price check on pumps?
4: On my way home, I saw a toy truck I always wanted. I decided just this once I'd buy it. And you know what? It was fun. I got it home and played with it for hours.
1: You've been so good about saving your money.
4: I have. And that's why I have money to buy things with.
2: I don't know if I like this.
5: One pizza maker.
2: Then again.
3: What are you going to do with all this?
4: I don't know yet. I just know it's stuff I've always wanted.
5: One hula hoop.
3: You always wanted a hula hoop?
4: I can't explain that. I saw it. I wanted it. I got it.
1: This is very dangerous, Bill.
4: It is?
1: It just feels materialistic.
3: It does? Let me feel that.
2: Materialistic is when you want a lot of stuff. It isn't a literal feeling.
3: Oh, I get it now. Kind of.
4: It's not that I want a lot of stuff. I just want the stuff I see. You know what I mean?
0: Bill, you see, didn't realize the problem he suddenly had. He went straight from the store to a garage sale.
4: How much for the table and chairs?
5: $5. I wouldn't pay a dirt clod for that.
4: Are you guys gonna follow me around all day?
3: I was planning to. How about you guys?
1: My schedule's free.
2: There's your answer.
5: $4.
4: Throw in the broken camera and those rubber boots.
5: Deal.
2: Are you sure you want to do this, Bill?
4: I now own it all. Isn't it great?
0: Bill then went to a hat store.
4: I'll take the Dodger hat, the Braves hat, the 49er helmet, the cowboy hat, and that goofy, silly, spiky ski hat.
3: Boy, look at this weird thing.
4: I want it.
3: What is it?
4: I don't know, but I'll take it in green and blue.
0: Things really got crazy when Bill went to the hardware store.
4: I'll have those pliers and that saw and this lawnmower and those paintbrushes and these bolts and that ladder and this drill.
1: Bill.
4: And those pipes and that rain gutter in white and brown.
1: Bill.
4: And that frog, and that alligator, and that turtle.
3: Hey, did he just buy us?
1: Bill, you're getting out of control here.
2: I don't even have a price tag on me. I fully agree.

0: I'll have to go back to the hardware store and buy a shed to keep it in.
1: The next day, when the creatures at the pond gathered for their usual basketball game, Bill showed up late.
0: Where have you been? Buying more basketballs and basketball hoops.
2: We already have a hoop and a ball.
0: Not a red and white ball. Not an undersized ball. Not an oversized ball. And you surely don't have these five different sized hoops.
3: No. And I'm not sure why we would want to have them.
0: Because they're there. It's a thing and I wanted it. So I got it. Come on, join me. This is fun. Get some things. Get everything you see.
4: Okay.
2: I don't think so.
4: No?
2: No.
3: Besides, Floyd, you don't have any money.
4: Oh, money. That stuff. Right.
0: At least join me in playing with my new toy.
1: The creatures tried to go along and played with Bill and his new toys.
4: Okay, I have the small ball. Which hoop do I throw this into?
0: It's made for that hoop over there.
3: That one's broken.
0: What?
1: And along came a new problem.
0: How did it break?
3: I was doing a reverse slam dunk and it kind of collapsed.
0: Oh no, we've got to fix it.
3: I tried, but I ran out of duct tape.
0: It's okay. I bought a case of duct tape yesterday.
1: They spent the next half hour fixing the hoop.
4: Hey, Bill, this ball is going flat. Is it a self-deflating ball?
0: Oh, no.
1: Sure enough, it had a tiny hole.
0: I should have bought the patching kit.
1: Bill went to buy the patching kit and came home with the kit and a bunch of new stuff.
0: Man, there's lots to buy.
3: While you were gone, your drill stopped working.
0: You were playing with my drill?
2: We were trying to fix the swing set you bought.
0: Well, what happened? To my swing set.
4: We all were playing on it because the trampoline got a hole in it.
0: My trampoline!
3: It's okay. You have so many other things to play with, we just moved on.
0: Oh, brother. I need to fix these things.
3: We'll help you.
1: And so they spent the rest of the day fixing toys. The next day, the creatures gathered for a fun day of swimming.
2: We're missing somebody.
3: Yeah, Bill said he had to fix some other things.
4: I thought we fixed the things we broke.
2: We did. But the more things you own, the more things you have that'll break.
3: We should go by his place and help him.
2: That's a very good idea, Tony. Friends should always help friends.
1: They quickly made their way over to Bill's house.
3: Where's his house?
2: Under this stuff, somewhere.
3: What's that noise?
2: I think it's coming from under this toy car.
1: Methuselah moved the toy car.
4: Hi, Bill.
0: Hi, Floyd. Hi, guys.
3: Hey, Bill, can't you fix that later?
0: I could, and I can fix the lamp later, and the walkie-talkies, and the plastic golf clubs, and the weed whacker.
4: Great. Let's go play.
0: You're missing my point. I can't go play. I have all this stuff that needs fixing.
3: Boy, that's no fun.
0: Of course it's no fun. Why don't they make things the way they used to?
4: They used to make things with rocks and sticks.
0: Not that far back.
4: With mud and bricks.
0: A little more recent. A time when metal was popular.
3: Industrial age?
0: That's it.
2: Bill, even though you have all this stuff, you don't seem very happy right now.
0: I was a lot happier when I didn't have things.
2: And that's why our parents don't get us everything we want.
4: So we don't have to fix stuff?
2: Not just that. Because stuff won't make us happy. It just makes you want more things. It'll never satisfy you.
0: I was having a lot more fun when we were playing Marco Polo in the water.
3: And we didn't have anything to break.
4: You can't break water, can you?
0: You know what I'm gonna do? I'm going to return all of this.
2: I think that's a great idea.
1: And so Bill returned everything to the stores. Everything that he didn't break, that is. Then he had a garage sale for the rest.
5: I'll take the broken lamp, the broken basketball hoop, the broken phone, the broken play kitchen, and the broken bat for $4.
0: What? $5.
5: $3.50.
0: You're not supposed to go down. You're supposed to negotiate up.
5: $3.25.
0: No. Let me explain. I say $5, you say $4. I say $4.75, you say $4.50.
5: $3.20.
0: Fine. $4.
5: $3.15 and throw in the rubber boots.
1: It was a tough lesson for our good friend Bill the Duck, and a costly one. But Bill never forgot that things aren't important and will never make you happy.
4: What about donuts? Won't donuts make you happy?
1: Only for a moment. Lasting happiness is only found in knowing God. As it says in Ecclesiastes 2:26, to the man who pleases him, God gives wisdom, knowledge, and happiness. Thanks for listening to The Pond, a children's radio program the entire family can enjoy. Don't be late and can't have everything. We're written by Charlie Richards.

0: and produced by Bob Holliday. Editing was done by Alan Hurley.
1: You hear that? The narrator finally credited the guy who edits these things.
0: Music and lyrics by Dan and Michelle Blessinger.
2: It's about time they get some recognition.
0: Methuselah is played by Methuselah. Floyd is played by Floyd.
1: What's this all about?
3: What's he saying?
0: Bill is played by Bill. Tony is played by Tony.
2: Something's wrong with the narrator.
0: The narrator is played by the narrator.
4: Okay there, Mr. Narrator.
0: No animals were harmed in the making of the pond.
4: Wait a second there. I pulled a muscle swinging that sledgehammer in the first story. I could hardly walk.
0: However, some animals were inconvenienced and others were somewhat annoyed at our mere presence.
4: He's just rambling.
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7: Why would I find her? 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
0: Alligator Hunter.
8: Ah!
7: What?
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0: The little thing.
3: Plenty are the toys they give me.
0: The rise and fall of Tony the Frog.
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17: Chris, welcome to Odyssey. We're just getting ready for a time of wonder, excitement, and discovery. 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
18: Excuse me, Mr. Holler? Can I get past you?
19: Whoa! There's no crossing the men at work tape, young lady. That hallway is closed off.
18: Something bad didn't happen in there, did it?
19: Oh, boy, I'll say it did. There's a hit and run. A robot vacuum cleaner that Eugene invented didn't know there was a wall here.
18: Oh, no.
19: Or over there. Or down there. It's been arrested and is now serving time as a leaf blower. What are you doing?
18: Oh, hiding from my homework. All of a sudden it ganged up on me and I can't cope. To be honest, sometimes I don't know what the point is.
19: The point? Well, it's about learning, isn't it?
18: Yeah, but I think I already know all I need to know.
19: Well, that's great, because now I could use some help installing this sheetrock here and over there and down there. Well, put an apron on and...
18: I mean, I didn't mean... Oh, wait, I have to sneeze.
19: It's the dust.
20: Bless you, child.
18: Thanks. Anyway, Hey, who said that?
20: I did, and I agree. It's terribly dusty around here. It's a wonder any of us can breathe.
18: Who is that? I don't see anybody.
19: Check out the portrait behind you.
18: The what? Oh, Mr. Hollard, that painting is alive?
19: Yeah, I guess you've never visited Witt's Special Gallery. All these portraits are interactive. That's neat, huh?
18: Yeah. Who is this man?
19: Why don't you ask him yourself?
20: No need to be shy. I'm Frederick Douglass.
18: Hi. I've heard of you, I think.
19: You think? Olivia, this man was one of America's great authors, editors, speakers, and statesmen. A leading light for the abolition of slavery and the rights of women.
18: Huh.
19: Oh, wait. Sorry, you said you've already learned all that, so I guess I don't need to tell you.
18: Well, I meant I want to learn about stuff that's relevant. Things kids are interested in. Like, you know, art and music.
20: Ah, yes, music. It's one of the chief accomplishments of mankind.
18: I love it. If I could go to school and learn nothing but music, that would suit me just fine. See, I want to be a singer.
20: You remind me of Ella Shepherd.
18: Hmm?
20: Though she didn't allow her love of music to keep her from pursuing an education.
18: Who's Ella Shepherd?
20: Oh, she sang with one of the most famous singing groups of all time, the Jubilee Singers.
18: They can't be that famous. I've never heard of them.
20: What? Impossible.
18: I'm sorry, I don't know them.
20: Well, then listen closely, child, and I'll tell you. But I'll have to take you back. Back to the days following the war between the states.
19: That would be the Civil War, by the way.
18: Got it.
20: Times were bad after the war. The South was devastated. And only those with some semblance of an education had a fighting chance to succeed. And that was the problem. Most slaves weren't educated.
18: Well, didn't they go to school?
20: No. In those days, the law forbade persons of color from learning. Those who did were whipped or killed or both. With freedom came the chance to go to school. But what schools? That was the problem. Until some enterprising folks started them, specifically to help former slaves. And that's how Fisk University came about.
18: Fisk University?
20: Uh-huh. It was the first American school to offer an education to young men and women, regardless of color. Less than a year after the end of the war, it opened in Nashville, Tennessee.
18: But what does this have to do with singing and music?
20: Oh, music was a large part of everyday life for most Negroes. We sang in our churches, in the fields, while working the cattle, while cleaning the houses. So it was only a matter of time before a singing group was formed at Fisk University, thanks to George White.
18: Who was he?
20: George Leonard White was a Union veteran of Gettysburg and Chancellorsville. He was hired to be the treasurer of Fisk University, though his work involved a lot more than that. He helped to raise funds for the school. He was a strong Christian and a natural-born leader and spoke directly and true, which meant he often stepped on people's toes.
21: As a veteran of the war, I've seen brothers and friends strewn across battlefields turned red with their own blood. These were men who fought for something they considered more important than their own lives, the freedom of others. As a result, we live in a new era with new opportunities. You are all here to make a beginning for yourselves and your families, and you shall succeed. The battlefield stained red with the blood of our brothers and the generations of your ancestors who paid for the ultimate sacrifice for your freedom will not be in vain.
20: What had once been unthinkable was now possible. Negroes could go to school and learn. They could vote and even run for political office. But having those rights by law didn't mean that everybody agreed with them. Some folks resented what Fisk University was trying to do, which meant that something as simple as attending school could be a dangerous thing.
22: All right, now, I want everyone to sit down. We have a lot of work to do today, starting with grammar.
1: Mr. Wheeler.
2: Yes, Mr. Holmes.
1: Will we be learning from the Bible?
2: Scripture is a solid foundation for any education, Benjamin.
1: Oh, that's good. Because while I'm not much at grammar, when it comes to the Bible, I knock down verbs, break up prepositions, and jump over adjectives. God is my school, and I am his pupil.
4: Uh-huh, go on, right. Benjamin.
2: Well said, Benjamin. Now please sit down. Benjamin! Everyone get down. Thomas, get away from that window.
23: It's someone in a mask and robes. He's riding off now.
2: Benjamin, are you all right?
1: Yes, sir. I think so. It's just a nick. Nothing serious, thank the Lord.
2: Nothing serious? You were just shot, man.
1: Barely broke skin, sir. I'm fine. No need to raise a fuss.
2: Nonsense. Let me take a look at you. Pull up your shirt.
1: It's not necessary, sir.
2: You're in my charge. I'll judge what is and what isn't necessary. Let me look at you.
1: Yes, sir.
2: Yes, you've only been grazed. Let me see your back.
1: No need, sir.
2: Hold still. Will you please? Never mind. Pull your shirt back down.
1: Don't be alarmed, Mr. Wheeler. Those scars are from my first owner. He liked the whip. They don't hurt much anymore.
2: I see.
1: There isn't a colored person in this room that hasn't been shot at, whipped, or beaten at one time or another.
4: Mm-hmm. No, sir.
2: Well, I've heard about such things, but I just never saw it.
1: Well, I ain't saying you get used to it, but then again, I ain't gotten used to the food this place serves neither. Especially the meat. That beef's so tenacious that every time I meet a cow, I feel the need to apologize.
2: Yes, well, we all know that conditions here aren't as comfortable as we'd wish them to be.
1: Not at all, sir. Other than the buildings falling apart, the lack of heat, and the unruly food, it's not too bad.
2: Don't forget about being shot at.
1: Yeah, and that. Mm-hmm.

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7: Now, the faculty and students knew going in that things might be difficult for a time. What they didn't know was that it would get worse before it ever got better. Months into the opening of the university, funds were so low that the school had to begin charging tuition. And as a result, many students left. And before long, the school was stuck in a financial crisis.
8: How bad is it, Mr. White?
9: We are in arrears by $80,000, Principal Spence.
8: Oh. Such a debt. Can we turn to the families for more help?
9: Sir, the average income for our families is scarcely more than $8 a month. They can't afford to give more than that. As it is, even the students kept home by bad weather continue to pay something. They believe so much in what we're trying to accomplish.
8: Yes, but it's not enough. The bill collectors are constantly at my door. You're the treasurer. What do you suggest we do?
9: I have a bit of savings, sir. It won't undo the debt, of course, but it will help feed the students for a time.
8: Well, that's good of you, but it only helps us for a short while.
9: Principal Spence, I had another idea.
8: Yes?
9: The other night, I was making the rounds through the campus.
8: I'm grateful that you keep a watchful eye.
9: I passed the students' sleeping quarters, and as you know, they are oftentimes gathered together, singing.
8: Yes, I've heard them.
9: You may recall that I used to be a choir master, as well as a band sergeant. I believe it would do much for morale if we were to create a choir. Singing seems to bring them comfort. And after all they've been through and continue to endure, a choir might lift their spirits.
8: I agree. You have my permission, Mr. White. So long as it doesn't cost us anything.
9: Thank you, sir.
10: You want us to join a chorus, Mr. White?
9: Yes, Ella.
11: What kind of songs will we sing?
9: Well, I've assembled a selection of cantatas and hymns. Once we become skilled in those, we could hold a concert here at the school.
10: Oh, wait. We're not used to singing that style of music, sir.
11: It's God music, and that's good enough for me.
9: And me, Benjamin. I'll need all of you to recommend other skilled singers.
12: Well, yes, sir.
10: I know several.
11: Oh, yeah. As do I.
9: Ask them if they want to join us. We'll practice in my apartment every night after classes, beginning tomorrow.
10: Well, all right.
11: Oh, I wouldn't mind singing over lunchtime, too. Music makes the food taste better.
10: Oh, that's so true.
9: Excellent. Well, my friends, it appears we have the makings of the first official choir at Fisk University.
10: All right, now.

0: Good, good. You all have talent, to be sure. Mr. Rutling?
1: Yes, sir?
0: I've heard many tenor voices in my day, and it would not be an exaggeration in the least to admit that yours is the best among them.
1: Why, thank you, Mr. White.
0: Your enunciation, however, leaves a great deal to be desired. If you make the vowels plain, then the words will be understood. Pronounce them.
1: Yes, sir.
0: Phoebe?
2: Yes, Mr. White.
0: Your delivery is too stiff. The trick is to use the same natural expressions that you would if you were speaking to the audience.
2: Ah, thank you, sir.
0: The rest of you be careful for harsh tones. Harsh tones will kill perfect pitch every time. Think soft, round tones. And I don't wish to hear any S's from the ladies. Men, you alone will sing the S's. But remember...
3: No harsh tones.
0: Quite right, Thomas. The thing to do, students, is think of the people who hear you singing. What tragedies have come into their lives that need healing? The Lord God has given us music as a balm to soothe souls.
2: Amen. Mm.
0: Sing to them. That is enough. Thank you for coming.
2: Mm-hmm. You're welcome, Mr. White.

0: What is that song? Where did you learn it?
1: It's one of the songs we grew up with. We call them spiritual songs.
2: Mm-hmm, that's mm-hmm. right.
0: Yes.
2: Our parents taught them to us while we worked in the fields or went to church meetings.
0: But where did they come by the songs?
3: Well, they're from our past. The stories of our people. Our folks wrote them, and their folks.
4: That's right.
1: Mm-hmm.
0: What about this song in particular? Where did it come from?
3: Well, sir, I was born a slave, the youngest of 9 children. My father ran. Well, maybe he was sold. We never knew before I was even born. My mother was sold when I was 3. I began working in the fields when I was 8. An old woman sang that song most days. I sang it to myself at bedtime. It helped me sleep.
0: Do you know other songs like this?
2: Well, yes, there must be hundreds.
4: Uh-huh. Mm-hmm.
0: Will you teach them to me?
2: Happy to. I've always wanted to be a teacher.

0: Good day, Mr. Billings. How's business?
1: Slow, but steady.
0: I've come to order some additional supplies.
1: I see. I was hoping you'd come to pay for the ones you've already received.
0: I wish I had the money. Things are still rather lean. If we could have a bit more time.
1: I have given you a bit more time. Every week you come in. But I'm fresh out of time, Mr. White. I have bills to pay, too. But I can't pay mine unless my customers pay theirs.
0: I know you believe in what we're trying to accomplish at Fisk.
1: I do. I believe in a great many things. But sometimes believing and doing are different. And I know that I cannot give you any more supplies until your bill is paid in full.
0: Mr. Billings, please. We've already had a number of students and teachers quit because of malnutrition. I'm not sure what we'll do if we can't rely on your assistance.
1: I'm sorry, Mr. White. I truly am. I have children of my own. But there's nothing more I can do. Good day, sir.
0: Yes. Good day.

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2: Hey, you over there, I have a special invitation just for you. 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
5: Did you go over my transcriptions of your spiritual songs, Ella?
6: I did. They're very accurate. And may I say, sir, what you've accomplished with the choir in this brief time is nothing short of amazing. Everyone agrees that you have a gift from God.
5: Well, I'm not so sure Principal Spence agrees. But I believe the time will come when we will tour. And when that happens, I'll need an assistant. You're the perfect person for the job, Miss Shepherd.
6: Me? Would be honored, sir.
7: Mr. White, over here.
5: What is it, Thomas?
7: In the storage building.
5: Yes?
7: In here.
5: What am I looking at?
6: An old slave pen. No better than a jail cell, really. Slaves for sale were kept in pens like this until they were bought.
5: Slaves stayed in these cramped stalls?
6: Mm-hmm.
5: There's barely room to move.
7: Well, I was cleaning up this pen here, sir. Trying to dress the campus up a bit. Under all the muck and clutter, I found these.
5: Manacles.
7: And ankle chains. From the slave days. I'd rather the others didn't see them, sir. They don't carry good memories. What should I do with them?
5: Thomas, have you ever heard of the story of Joseph?
7: I certainly have. He was a slave just like us. A real Bible inspiration. When he explained those dreams and the Pharaoh took him out of the prison and made him the second most powerful man in the land, why, it gave me hope.
5: Do you remember what he said to his brothers who sold him into slavery? What you meant for evil, God meant for good.
6: What's your meaning, Mr. White?
5: Man created these chains for evil, but we're going to make good come from them.
7: How?
5: Gather them all together, as many as you can find. We'll sell them to the ironmonger for scrap. This big a pile should bring in a fair sum.
6: Maybe we could use that money to fund a tour.
5: Eventually. Right now, I'd like to purchase books for the school with that money. Then maybe by paying for the books, we'll find the money for a tour. God does work in mysterious ways.
6: Amen.
7: Right you are.

0: wanted to see me, Principal Spence?
1: Yes, Mr. White. Sit down. I want to talk to you about the extra money you've generated.
0: God's provision at work.
1: Indeed. But I wish you had consulted with me first. There are more pressing needs than books.
0: Oh, I beg to differ. What could be more important?
1: We might have paid off our food bill at the mercantile. I'm sure you'd agree that food is as vital as books.
0: We're making do with donations from the local farmers. The school can't continue, though, without textbooks.
1: The school may not continue with them.
0: What are you saying?
1: Our benefactors at the American Missionary Association have notified me that they now doubt the need for this school.
0: I'm astounded. How can they doubt that?
1: Easily, it would seem. The other schools they support are all in better condition, physically and financially. They have suggested that since this school is struggling, it may be prudent to pull their support from us and increase their funding for the schools most likely to succeed.
0: I see. Have they made their final decision?
1: Not yet. But their letter to me suggests that if we do not turn our circumstances around and become more self-sufficient by the end of the year, they will indeed discontinue our funding.
0: Oh, that's a bookkeeper's thinking for you. If we could support ourselves, we wouldn't need their help. We need it now because we can't support ourselves.
1: Even so, we must abide by the directive given us by our own board.
0: Perhaps there's a way to accomplish that.
1: Go on.
0: I believe the choir I've assembled is of a standard to perform anywhere, for anyone. They're among the best I've ever heard.
1: I'm sure they are.
0: I recommend that we take the choir on a tour. Oh,
1: impossible. I will not resort to theatrics.
0: Given the chance, they may be able to generate funds. Perhaps even give wider exposure to who we are and what we hope to accomplish.
1: We simply cannot afford to support a tour, Mr. White. We can't even support ourselves. And if God does not see fit to rescue the school in this difficult time, then we have to assume that it's his will that it fails.
0: It's been my experience that God uses his people to accomplish his will. Moses obeyed and took action, though it was God who parted the Red Sea.
1: With respect, sir, I have not seen that you are our Moses. While you persist in your efforts towards a choir, your fundraising has fallen short.
0: I believe the choir and my fundraising go hand in hand.
1: I suggest you reconsider your position. I shall have to do it for you.
0: Are you threatening me, sir?
1: I am telling you to do the job for which you were hired. We are finished with this conversation.
0: This conversation is not finished. It is merely concluded for the moment.
2: While Principal Spence was firmly opposed to the idea of a tour, White became more and more certain every day that it was God's instrument of provision. He believed that the choir was Fisk's only hope. If Spence would not relent, the school would be destined to fail.
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7: 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I'm a layman here to help you understand the urgency and how much fun it is to share your faith at every opportunity. Nothing happens unless God wants it to happen or allows it to happen. So, at the very least, God is allowing this chaos to accomplish His purpose, which is to bring people to Him. God is not nearly as concerned with what you go through as He is in how you respond to what you go through. Are you allowing the challenges in your life to defeat you? Or are you using your challenge to lead people to Jesus? It's easy to spot Christians today. They're the ones who are really happy. There's still lots of laughter, but most of it's forced and hiding pain. You can sense it. And then you meet people who are transparently happy and loving on everyone, and you know they have the joy of the Lord. Let your light so shine before men that they'll see what you have and want it for themselves. There's nothing more exciting than knowing God is using you to move people closer to Him. We can help you at IgniteAmerica.com.
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14: This is a very important weekend. Caleb!
15: Oh, it's good to see you.
14: It's important that she understand who we are.
16: Your family doesn't like each other?
14: And what the Richters are all about.
15: Are you ready to do this?
16: Oh, yes. Let's go.
17: This should be interesting.

0: Okay, got this. I can work on that tomorrow. And, gotta take this. Got it. Oh, and that means I'm gonna need this too. Okay.
1: Mr. Richter, Janet Gray is here.
0: Janet? Okay. Let her know that I only have a few minutes and I'll have to work as we speak.
1: Yes, sir.
2: Tom?
0: Hi, Janet. How are you? How things been?
2: Great, Tom. Just readjusting to the new ownership of the paper, that's all. You?
0: Oh, yeah. Same old, same old. Not a lot new, really. Oh, is that really the time? Janet, if you don't mind, I have a few things that I need to grab while we talk. How can I help you?
2: Well, I did have a few questions, but now that I'm here, I think I have even more. Packing? Long trip, maybe?
0: What? Oh, no. Caleb's bringing a girl home today. First time ever. Hmm. I'm sure you can imagine the stress level at our house at this point. Everything has to be just perfect, you know?
2: Oh, yes, I know. But what does that have to do with packing up papers?
0: Oh, I told Monica that I would do my work from home the next few days, and I have some notes and things that I need to be sure to take with me. It's not a big deal. But if I don't hurry, I am going to be late, and I don't want to do that. So, what questions do you have, Janet?
2: Well, how's Richter Properties lately?
0: What? Oh, well, that's Monica's deal, not mine. I really don't have a lot to do with it.
2: Well, you must have some idea.
0: Oh, I do have a general idea of what's going on there. Something specific you need?
2: Well, did you know that a large majority of the holdings by Richter Properties are set to be taken over through eminent domain?
0: What?
2: Yeah, several of your big properties and rental units. Probably they'll be demolished.
0: I have no idea what you're talking about. Those properties are nowhere near Gilead Lane.
2: Oh, that's old news, Tom. They won't be building anything near Gilead Lane, not even the four-lane highway. They flipped the campus.
0: Well, no, Janet, I hadn't known about that.
2: Oh, I'm sorry I was the bearer of bad news. My other question was, why did Richter Properties give these people such elaborate gifts for Christmas this past year?
0: What? What's this?
2: Here, see for yourself.
0: I don't know, Janet. I can't answer these questions for you.
2: Oh, you can keep the papers, Tom. I have copies back at my office.
0: Thanks. You know, Janet, I need to wrap this up or I'll be late.
2: Well, we can't have that. You know, if you suddenly remember anything, Tom, you can call me anytime.
0: Yes, and thank you, Janet. Goodbye now.
2: Goodbye, Tom.
0: Oh, Monica, what's going on now?
3: Listen, Carrie, your family is great. You know I really like them.
4: Yeah, they like you too, Caleb.
3: Yeah, but my family, they aren't like yours at all.
4: Caleb, I know you're worried about this. Tell me why.
3: Well, what if you meet them and you don't get along? Then, do I lose you?
4: No, Caleb. I don't want that to happen. But how can we keep this relationship heading toward anything more serious if I haven't even met your family?
3: I understand. I really do. And as hard as it is, I'm trying to trust God in this.
4: It's hard to trust God?
3: Well, I don't want to lose you. The thought of that scares me a little, but I need to trust God if this is right. God will show us.
4: And if it's not?
3: I don't even want to think about that. Talk about a broken heart.
4: Trust in the Lord with all your heart.
3: And lean not on your own understanding.
4: Acknowledge Him in all your ways.
3: And He will make your path straight. I know that, Carrie. I do. It's one of my favorite passages in the Bible. But sometimes it's scary to put into practice.
4: I understand, Caleb. I feel the same way.
3: Okay. Are you ready to do this?
4: Oh, yes. Let's go. It's wonderful to meet you. Thank you for allowing me to intrude on your weekend. I've been looking forward to meeting you both for so long.
0: Thank you, Carrie. We've been looking forward to this, too.
5: Indeed. We've heard so much about you. It's nice to finally meet you.
4: Thank you so much. And let me guess, you're Tiffany?
6: Yes, I am. It's nice to meet you.
4: And you must be Maya. It's very nice to meet you, Maya.
7: Thank you. You too, Carrie.
5: Now, Carrie, why don't we show you around a little bit? This is the formal living room. We read and have our game nights in this room.
0: We do?
5: Of course, Caleb. And over here across the hall, this is the media room. I'm afraid it's a bit of a mess right now.
3: Oh, yeah, we're in the middle of converting everything to digital for Mom and Dad's 25th anniversary.
4: Your anniversary? Really? When's that?
5: Oh, it's coming up in a few weeks, and we thought we'd better get everything cleaned up and organized for the big event. Digital makes that so easy these days.
4: You mean like your home movies and things?
3: Yep.
4: I love home movies, and they're all out. Can we do that this weekend?
5: What would that be?
4: Watch some home movies. That'd be wonderful. I love watching home movies. My family does it at least a couple times a year.
5: Of course.
6: We can?
5: Yes. I think that would make for a wonderful weekend. In fact, we have a little time before dinner. Would you like to watch something now?
4: Oh, yeah. That'd be fantastic, Mrs. Richter. Wouldn't it, Caleb?
3: Oh, yeah. Sure, if that's what you want.
6: This should be interesting.
5: What's this movie, Tom?
0: I don't know. I just grabbed the first reel on top. I wanted to see if it worked. Maya, would you get the lights?
4: Yeah, sure.
0: Oh, it's our wedding.
4: Oh, what a beautiful day.
0: Yes, it was.
4: Mrs. Richter, is that your father sitting there in the front?
5: Father? Oh, no, that's not my father. Unfortunately, circumstances prevented my father from being at my wedding, but oh, he would have loved it. He was such a loving, generous man.
8: Have a date with Steve tomorrow night, and I don't know what to wear.
9: Just try.
8: Get off me, you two. Go wear
10: Get
8: out
10: of
8: here.
10: Has anyone seen that? Get out of here. Out of my way. You kids. Get.
9: Sorry, Dad.
10: Yeah, sure.
5: Ed, where do you think you're going? I have kids all over here, and I need money for groceries.
10: Yep. That's all I hear from you. Look, I'm sick of it. And you kids eat too much. Here, take it. It's all I've got. Look, I'm done with you. You find your own way to get your own money.
5: It wouldn't be all you had if you hadn't blown it at the track.
10: And that's why I'm gone. You won't have to worry about me anymore, baby. You can do it yourself. All of it. Honestly, that woman thinks she knows everything. All right, kid. I know you're there. You're always there. Now, come on out. Monica Ferris. Why do you insist on hiding in the bushes?
9: It's not the bushes, Dad. There's a spot back there between the bushes and the house. No one notices. It's quiet.
10: I know. Listen, kid, I'm going away for a little while. I might not see you or your brothers or your sisters again for a long time.
9: Why?
10: That's grown-up stuff. You wouldn't understand, but listen, of all those kids in there, you have got a head on your shoulders now. You want you to keep it there. Don't lose your mind over anyone. Always stay in control. You got that?
9: Yes, sir.
10: Say it.
9: Always stay in control.
10: Yeah, you remember that when things turn sour, and you'll be good. Mm-hmm. You always stay in control.
9: Yes, sir.
10: And that's my cue. Look, I'm out of here. I'll see you later, Monica.
9: Bye, Daddy.
10: You remember what I said, Monica? You always stay in control.
9: Always stay in control. Always stay in control. Always stay in control. Always stay in control.
5: Always stay in control. Always stay in control.
4: Mrs. Richter?
5: What? Oh, yes, Carrie, I'm sorry. My mind wandered for just a moment. What did you say?
4: Nothing. I just want to see if you're all right.
5: Who, me? Of course. Just a small trip down memory lane. That's all.
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2: Trip coming out the door in front of all those people.
0: But I didn't fall. That's important.
2: Well, I guess so, but still.
0: It was the most important day of my life. I had no idea even then how huge it was.
3: Would you change anything?
0: Not one thing.
4: That's really sweet. Wonderful story. So are those your parents there, Mr. Richter? The ones in the front row there.
0: What? Them? Oh, no. He worked for me for a long time, and that's his wife. My parents?
5: My in-laws were incredibly generous, gracious people. It's a shame they aren't with us any longer. They so would have loved to see the kids all grown up. They were so supportive of our marriage and our family.
0: I forbid it. That woman, this waitress, it's beneath you, boy, and I won't have it.
3: Monica is a hard worker, Dad. You should appreciate that. She's so smart. She really is. She's got a lot of sense. She deserves more.
0: She doesn't deserve you. You're a Richter. You forget yourself, dallying with people from the other side of the tracks. I won't have it. I've worked hard to get here. I don't do charity work. I earned it. I keep it. This, it's charity. She's underprivileged. If you feel like you must, you give her a dollar for her dinner, not a date.
3: Dad!
5: Thomas, you can't speak to your father that way.
3: He can't talk about Monica that way. Charity!
0: That's exactly what she is, boy. That Ferris girl, she's nothing but, well, her name says it all. She's a Ferris wheel. You go to the carnival and go around a few times, but you don't build a carnival in your backyard. You find a nice girl to settle down with.
3: Monica is a nice girl, Dad. Mother, help me here.
2: Oh,
0: that's a good idea. Bring your mother into it. So tell your son, Victoria, what do you think?
3: Mother?
5: Thomas, your father is right. However badly he's put it, this girl, she's below you.
3: I can't believe this. I'm leaving.
5: Thomas?
0: That tears it.
5: What are you doing?
0: I'm going out to fix this mess.
5: Oh, and my father-in-law? What a wonderful, generous man. He and I were great friends.
8: Hey, Monica, someone just sat down at table 6.
2: Thanks, Sheila.
8: He might be a good tipper. Real money bags from the look of him.
2: Oh. No. I think I know who that is. And if I'm right, I doubt he's going to be a good tipper. Hello, Mr. Richter.
0: Hello, Miss Ferris. How are you this evening?
2: Fine, sir. How may I help you?
0: Do you have a few minutes to talk?
2: Yes. Sheila can cover for me for a few minutes.
0: Good. Sit down. I'm sure you know why I'm here, young lady. I'm not very pleased with you seeing my son.
2: Yes, sir.
0: What do you want? Money? Is that what you're after my boy for?
2: I'm not after your boy, sir. I'm really not. I didn't have a clue who he was when he came in here.
0: You think I believe that? You women, you're all the same. You're after one thing.
2: Well, that's a spin on things.
0: It's true. I'm here to settle it. You want money?
2: Who doesn't?
0: So you do want money.
2: Mr. Richter, I grew up with nothing. Not a thing. I'd be silly to not want money. But that isn't why I'm with Tom.
0: Mm-hmm. True love, is it?
2: I didn't say that either. But I like him. I really do. And he treats me nicely. I could love him. He loves me. And I would like to treat him nicely since he's done that for me. I don't know what's going to happen, but I don't want to mess this up.
0: Uh-huh. You know, Tom was right. You are smart. You're smarter than I think I gave you credit for. You might be exactly what my boy needs. Exactly. You're shrewd, Monica. Very shrewd.
2: Thank you.
0: You might make a decent Richter after all. What are your plans for the future?
5: To get out of here and make something of myself.
0: Be rich?
5: What's money? Everybody needs it. Everybody wants it. Yeah, I'd like money. But I want to be in control.
0: Of what?
5: Whatever I can. The most important thing in life is staying in control. Everything comes together after that.
0: Oh, yes. I think you might work out. Let's talk about a deal. A partnership, maybe. What do you think about that?
5: What do you have in mind?
0: And here's where he says, and now I pronounce you man and wife.
2: And the big kiss. So romantic.
4: Oh, that was just beautiful.
0: Yes, it was.
4: What time is it?
0: 7:30.
5: What? It can't be that late. Really? Oh, dear, we've missed dinner.
4: Oh, that's all right, Mrs. Richter. This has been so much fun.
3: Mm-hmm. Well, Carrie and I could go pick up some pizza. Or...
4: Oh, yeah.
5: Pizza? For her first meal with us? Oh, no. We can't do that.
4: Come on, Mom. Please.
0: Monica, it might not be too bad. We could keep watching some movies. Carrie's right. This has been nice.
5: Really? You think it would be all right?
0: Yeah, I do.
2: We could get Wind River pizza. Wind River has the best pizza.
4: That sounds really good. I think I'd like that.
5: Oh, all right. Let's get pizza. But tomorrow, we'll do a real dinner, okay?
3: Okay, it's a deal.
0: Do you remember that stuffed frog, Caleb? You took that thing everywhere with you.
3: Oh, no, I don't.
0: You couldn't be parted. Bath, outside, bed. You had it with you all the time.
3: That's funny.
0: And you called it Poogie.
3: Poogie?
0: Well, you couldn't say frog, and that was about as close as you could get.
4: So, you don't still have Poogie?
0: You know, Monica might have that tucked away somewhere. Where is Monica?
4: I think I heard the phone ringing a few minutes ago. Mm. She may be in the office.
0: Okay, I'll be right back.
12: Janet Gray is getting close, Mrs. Richter. Too close. She's found several contacts and connections that she shouldn't have been able to find.
5: All right, well, what's the next step?
12: The next step? I get as far from you as I can.
5: What? What do you mean?
12: I mean that your partnership with Peace of Heaven and Saturnine Investments is at an end. You won't be contacting us anymore, ever. Do you understand?
5: No, quite frankly, I don't. We had a deal. You haven't lived up to your end of the bargain. I was supposed to be mayor.
12: And you couldn't pull it off even when you weren't running against anyone. That's not a failing on my part.
5: And you were supposed to build this expressway on Gilead Lane.
12: I can't control nature, Mrs. Richter. As much as I'd like to, water tables and wetlands have little to do with what I'm working on here.
5: Regardless, now that I'll be putting my own buildings on the chopping block for your venture, some compensation is required.
12: You've already been compensated. Very nicely, as I recall.
5: Odd. I don't recall that. I recall you having other plans for that money. Plans that were, on your orders, put into play. You had a purpose for that money. It was fulfilled.
12: Oh, no, Mrs. Richter. You're recalling incorrectly. I donated to your campaign. What you did with the funds, that's your issue, not mine.
5: Mr. Satter, if Janet Gray has found...
12: I know. It's not looking good, is it? But it's all for the greater good. I know they'll do what needs to be done. We've discussed this before.
5: Mr. Satter, you can't. If you cut me off...
12: And now I think you're getting the picture, Mrs. Richter.
5: I'm finished. Ruined.
12: Choices you made, Mrs. Richter. You're reaping the rewards now.
5: Rewards?
12: When you play with fire, sometimes you get burned. I mean it, Monica. Do not get in touch with me or my office again, period. No matter what happens. And if you even begin to think about telling anyone what you know, you will get burned. Trust me on that. You never know who might find out some of the things that we know about you, Mrs. Richter. You wouldn't want some of these things coming to light, would you?
5: But...
12: There are no buts. Have a nice day, Mrs. Richter.
5: This can't be. It can't be. What I've done, it's illegal. Everything I've worked for, everything.
9: always stay in control. Always stay in control. Always stay in control.
0: Hey,
9: always
0: Monica. Caleb's dropping Carrie off at the bed and breakfast. She said she'd see us in the morning. Do you remember Poogie? Do we still have him somewhere? Monica? Are you all right?
4: Caleb, I don't know what you're so worried about. Your parents are wonderful, and so are Tiffany and Maya. It was great. Thank you.
3: Yeah.
4: We're here already?
3: Let me walk you to the door.
4: Are you all right? You're really quiet.
3: Yeah, I'm fine. You're right. Tonight was just about perfect. I've never seen my family like that. And some of those movies I've never seen before.
4: Really? Are you serious?
3: Yeah. This was good, kid.

0: Now, do you think
1: we could pray together?
0: Yeah,
1: I think I'd like that.
0: Dear God, you are so good. You are so amazing. Thank you for everything you're doing and for everything you have done. Tonight was awesome. Better than I believed could happen. I can see you doing things and working, and God, I just want to pray right now for my family, especially Mom and Tiffany. Please, just keep drawing them closer and closer to yourself so that they can have a relationship with you. And I pray for Carrie and me. We don't know what's next, God, but we both want you to be first. Help us as we try to figure this all out. Keep us on your path, and God, whatever happens, we trust in you.

0: Wow, it's great to see that Caleb and Carrie are putting their relationship in good hands. It's so easy to take things like relationships and make them all about the other person instead of all about Jesus, who's the author of relationships. What's funny is that our interactions with others are never as good unless we're totally giving them to the Lord. That's probably what helped the Richter's family time together be so much fun. Both Carrie and Caleb were praying about it, and because God cares about them so deeply, he helped them to put the pieces of that family together, at least for that evening. What I'm sad about is that Monica's life growing up seemed really difficult. Hearing her story makes me feel sad for her and understand her situation a little more. You know what I hope for? I hope that one day Monica would come to know Jesus' love in a real way so she could experience healing in her own heart and in her relationship with others too. Beyond Gilead is based on characters and situations in Down Gilead Lane and is a production of Keys for Kids Ministries, a listener-supported ministry. Today's episode, Something Old, Something New, was written by Lori Twitchell and directed by Steve Odell. Roy Wallace was the recording engineer with post-production by Cal Olson. Music was provided by John Campbell. Terry Ritchie was the executive producer. And I'm Zach, inviting you back next time when we'll take another walk beyond Gilead.
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4: Theophilus, this task you've given me is no small errand as I try to find witnesses to the life of Jesus of Nazareth.
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7: You Pharisees are conscientious to clean the outside of the cup and the dish, but inside you are full of greed and wickedness.
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4: 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Oh, gracious heavens. Let her not have gone down to the stone pits. 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
9: What is the kingdom of God like? To what shall I compare it? It is like a mustard seed that a man took and sowed in the garden. It grew and became a tree, and the birds of the air made nests in its branches. It is like yeast that a woman took and mixed in with 3 measures of flour until all of it was leavened.
10: Master, I want to know this kingdom. I will follow you wherever you go.
9: Oh? Foxes have holes and birds of the air have nests, but the Son of Man has nowhere to lay his head. How about you? Will you follow me?
11: Lord, first I must go and bury my father.
9: Let the dead bury their own dead. As for you, go and proclaim the kingdom of God.
12: I will follow you, Lord.
9: Will you? Then come, now.
12: Now? All right. But first, let me say goodbye to those at my home.
9: No one who puts a hand to the plow and looks back is fit for the kingdom of God.
13: Good teacher, what must I do to inherit eternal life?
9: Why do you call me good? No one is good but God alone. You know the commandments. You shall not commit adultery, you shall not murder, you shall not steal, you shall not bear false witness. Honor your father and mother.
13: I have kept all these since my youth.
9: There is still one thing lacking. Sell all you own and give the money to the poor. Then you will have treasure in heaven. Come, follow me.
13: No. I'm sorry.
9: How hard it is for those who have wealth to enter the kingdom of God. Indeed, it's easier for a camel to go through the eye of a needle than for a rich man to enter the kingdom of God.
14: Then who can be saved?
9: What is impossible for man is possible for God.
15: But Master...
9: Yes, Simon?
15: We have left our homes and followed you.
9: Truly, I tell you, there is no one who has left his house or wife or brothers or parents or children for the sake of the kingdom of God who will not get back very much more in this age. And in the age to come, eternal life. Who among you would say to your slave who has just come in from plowing or tending sheep in the field, come here at once and take your place at the table? No, you would say, prepare supper for me. Put on your apron and serve me while I eat and drink. Later, you may eat and drink. Do you thank the slave for doing what you commanded? So you also, when you have done all that you were ordered to do, say, we are worthless slaves. We have done only what we ought to have done.
16: At that time, people were bringing infants to him that he might touch them. And when the disciples saw it, they sternly rebuked them to keep away. But Jesus called for them and said,
9: Wait, let the little children come to me and don't stop them. For it is to such as these that the kingdom of God belongs. Truly, I tell you, whoever does not receive the kingdom of God as a little child will never enter it. Simon, John, listen to me, all of you. Occasions for stumbling are bound to come. But woe to anyone by whom they come. It would be better for you if a millstone were hung around your neck and you were thrown into the sea than for you to cause one of these little ones to stumble. Yes, Lord. Be on your guard. If another disciple sins, you must rebuke the offender. And if there is repentance, you must forgive. And if the same person sins against you seven times a day and turns back to you seven times and says, I repent, you must forgive.
15: Lord, increase our faith.
16: Yes, Lord.
9: If you had faith the size of a mustard seed, you could say to this mulberry tree, be uprooted and planted in the sea, and it would obey you.
7: Good morning, Luke.
16: Oh, is it morning?
7: Yes. Oh, dear, have you been working all night?
16: I think I must have fallen asleep at some point. I don't know.
7: Well, there's no more time. I'm afraid we have to pack.
16: Oh, give me a little while longer, alas. There's so much more for me to copy.
7: I'm sorry, my friend. Terribly sorry. I have packed everything else. The caravan will be leaving soon.
16: Oh, yes, of course.
7: Come in. Come in.
17: Sir?
7: These are the parchments. Now be very careful. Put them in the satchels and in those crates.
17: Yeah, as you wish.
16: These are the servants of your friends.
7: Yes, yes. He's gracious to loan them to me. Oh, I will be so happy to get everything safely away from here.
16: I don't blame you. It's an amazing collection.
7: Thank you. Levi, the one they call Matthew, and John Mark, who also impressed when they came.
16: Ah.
7: And now, Luke, I have given it much thought and believe that since you are determined to go to Jerusalem, you shall travel first to Jericho.
16: Why Jericho?
7: Because it is the family home of Zacchaeus.
16: And who is Zacchaeus?
7: You don't know who Zacchaeus is? Oh, dear. Well, it's right here in this... in this parchment. Perhaps you hadn't read that far.
16: No.
7: It happened when Jesus was passing through Jericho and the chief tax collector, Zacchaeus, was there. He was rich, oh, very rich, and he wanted to meet Jesus. All the rich men did. But Zacchaeus was a small man, very short, and he couldn't see over the crowds. Not that anyone would make way for a tax collector anyway. So Zacchaeus climbed a nearby sycamore tree so he could see. Jesus was passing by and looked up.
9: Zacchaeus.
18: Master, I am here.
9: Come down from there, for I am going to stay at your house today.
18: You are? Then, yes, Master, I will come down.
19: Lord, yes, Judas. Do you know who he is?
20: Yes.
19: But don't you see? The local people are upset. You're going to be the guest of a tax collector.
20: You're right, Judas. I am.
19: But he's renowned for his corruption.
20: Perhaps he'll be known for something else soon.
18: Master!
9: Yes, Zacchaeus?
18: Before you come to my house, there is something I must do. I made a vow.
20: Go on.
18: Half of my possessions, Lord, I will give to the poor. And if I have defrauded anyone of anything, I will pay back four times as much.
9: Well done, Zacchaeus. Today salvation has come to your house because you have behaved as a true son of Abraham.
7: What? Who could that be?
21: Open up in the name of the emperor.
7: Oh, no, it's not possible.
16: Stay calm, Elias. I'll talk to them.
7: No, wait. I must hide the room. You, servants, stay quiet. Don't breathe.
21: I said to open up.
16: We're coming. Ready?
7: Yes.
16: Good morning. What can I...
22: Look around, Flavius. Take anything useful.
23: Yes, sir.
1: What is the meaning of this?
17: Quiet.
22: Sit down and stay out of the way.
1: I will not sit down. I am a Roman citizen.
22: Is this your house, citizen?
1: Well, no. I am a guest here.
22: Then we're within our rights to search and seize anything that will be of aid to the Emperor's army. We need food and provisions.
7: Take anything you need with my compliments. Please, just don't...
22: Don't what?
7: Damage anything.
22: I have no interest in damaging your hovel.
7: Thank you. Thank you so much.
1: Sit down, Elias. You look ill.
7: Oh.
22: Yes, he does. Elias, is it? You're a nervous fellow.
1: You startled us with your abrupt and rather rude arrival.
7: Yes, yeah.
23: Well, not much here. Some bread, wine, a few chickens in the back.
22: Take it all.
23: Well, what about this tapestry?
22: What about it?
23: Oh, fetch a good price at the market. You know how the commander feels about...
22: Yes, all right. It would help to be in his favor again. Take the tapestry.
7: No, you can't.
22: Elias. Easy, old man. Take it, Flavius.
7: No, please. It was a gift from my wife's family. She's dead now.
22: If she's dead, then you have no use for it.
7: Oh, please.
22: Get on with it, Flavius.
23: Yes, sir. Well, now look at this. Another room.
22: What's in there?
1: Nothing of value to you.
22: We'll be the judge of that. Open the door, Flavius.
23: Yes, sir. All right, you two. Come out of there.
22: And who are they?
7: The servants of a tradesman. Balthazar, he's a friend.
22: Why were you hiding them?
7: I wasn't. I mean, they were inside packing. I'm leaving today for Pellar.
22: Is that so? What's in there, Flavius?
23: Scrolls. Parchments. It's like a library.
1: It is a library, which is why it is being kept in a secret room. As I said, there is nothing of value to you.
22: What's it a library of, citizen?
1: This man is a scribe. It's his life's work to keep records, chronicles...
22: Of what?
1: The law of his people. Their history. It would be nothing to you or to anyone who isn't from this area.
22: Come outside, all of you.
1: What? Why?
7: What are you going to do with my treasures?
22: Treasures? One minute they're worthless, the next they're treasures. Make up your mind.
1: Treasures to him.
22: Outside, now.
1: Listen to me. What's your name?
22: I didn't say.
1: I want to speak with your commander.
22: You've a long ride to do that.
1: You gain nothing by doing us any harm.
22: Who wants to do you harm? Have I laid a finger on you, citizen?
1: No, but...
22: Then be careful with your words. As it is, I'm very concerned that we found you in this traitor's den.
7: What? Me?
1: This man is no traitor.
22: A hidden room? Suspicious documents?
1: They're not suspicious. Read them for yourself.
22: As if we had the time. No, this time I think caution is what's required.
1: What does that mean?
22: Flavius, torch it.
7: No!
23: Stop!
1: No, you
22: steady
1: can't.
22: Where you are, citizen.
7: No!
1: You can't!
22: Flavius, start in the room. It'll burn more quickly there.
7: No!
1: You can't. It's his life's work. You don't realize how important those parchments are.
22: Important to who? The Empire? Hardly. And the sooner these Jews realize that their history should be the same as our history, the better.
7: No, you can't. No.
22: Stay back, old man.
7: Then run me through. Kill me, it's all the same now if you burn my work.
22: You see, I spare his life and he shows no gratitude.
1: You're a barbarian.
22: And you, Roman citizen, should be very careful who you socialize with.
7: No, stop them. Please, somebody stop them.

0: This is a civilizational moment of instability and unrest, and people are feeling it.
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5: Theophilus, I am now ashamed to write to anyone associated with Rome, having witnessed many scandalous things over the past few days in my travels. Not only are Roman soldiers behaving abominably in their quest for food and provisions, but their vandalism is unprecedented. I thought that Romans prided themselves on behaving as civilized human beings, but no more. You, as a learned man, would react as I did to the pointless destruction of parchments, documents, and scrolls containing vast amounts of history and lore, the life's work of one poor scribe. If I'd had a sword, I would have forgotten my role as physician and brought down the men responsible, or I would have died trying. As it is, Elias, the one whose loss was so great, departed the region as a mere shell of the man I had met the day before. Only by God's mercy might he find comfort. As for me, I leave this area with a heavy heart and continue my journey to Jerusalem.
6: Zacchaeus? Hello? Is anyone here?
5: What was that?
6: Hello? Is someone here? Zacchaeus? Anyone? I heard a crash. No, wait! I said, wait! I am not a thief, nor have I come to hurt anyone.
7: Then what do you want?
6: You're a woman.
7: What do you want?
6: I'm looking for the master of the house. I mean you no harm. Please, take off your mask.
7: Oh, there.
6: Claudia?
7: How do you know my name?
6: Don't you remember me? I'm Luke, the physician who accompanied Paul on the journey from Palestine to Rome. Your brother was his guard, remember?
7: Oh, Luke. Oh, yes. I remember.
6: I didn't mean to alarm you. I heard a crash and came in because I thought someone was in trouble.
7: I knocked over a jar trying to sneak out.
6: Oh, this is astounding. I was sure I'd never see you again, and I certainly didn't expect to see you here in Jericho, of all places.
7: Who can predict the twists and turns of our journeys?
6: Oh, you've grown since I last saw you and become stronger. That's quite a left hook you have. Were you wrestling in the arena at Rome during your stay?
7: I had better training than that. I grew up with three brothers, three Roman brothers, yeah, who were determined to become soldiers. One learns to become strong.
6: Yeah, I recall that you wanted to become a soldier as well, which is why you accompanied Julius everywhere he went.
7: I saw no reason why he should have all the fun, guarding Paul on the trip to Rome while leaving me behind bored in Caesarea.
6: But what are you doing here?
7: Like you, I came to see Zacchaeus.
6: Why? How do you know him?
7: I don't know him. I only know of him. And after my brother was murdered,
6: Julius is dead?
7: Yes.
6: I'm so sorry. How did it happen?
7: We were in Jerusalem. Julius was posted there after our trip with you to Rome. He rose through the ranks of the palace guards. He was murdered by the zealots during a failed attack against the governor.
6: I may have been at the palace when that attack happened.
7: There have been so many. After he was murdered, I was advised by Lydia, a wise and faithful woman I knew, to leave Jerusalem, to visit Zacchaeus in Jericho and make plans to leave the area. In my grief, I took her advice. But when I arrived here, Zacchaeus and his household had already gone. I'm sure they fled from the war to come.
6: Claudia, tell me, are you now a follower of Jesus?
7: I am. How could I avoid it after spending all that time with you and Paul on our journey?
6: I didn't know.
7: How could you know? As if you were paying any attention to me anyway. Now it's your turn. What are you doing back in this horrible land?
6: I'm here to write an account of the life of Jesus. To help with Paul's defense in Rome.
7: He's still in prison?
6: Unfortunately, yes. My various contacts led me here, and to your welcome. Have they been ransacking the houses here, too?
7: Yes. I've hardly slept for fear of someone slipping in.
6: Are you afraid? I didn't think you were afraid of anything.
7: I have to confess that in the time since Julius was murdered, I've found it harder to be brave. Time and experience have taught me to fear. So I've been hiding in this house, waiting for some sign or indication of where to go next. Perhaps you're the sign.
6: Well, if I am, then I'm an ignorant one. I came here in the hope that Zacchaeus might guide me.
7: Then I'm afraid we're stuck here together.
6: You don't know of anyone else in the area who might be of help?
7: Lydia also mentioned Bartimaeus, but I don't know anything about him except that he's very old now.
6: Bartimaeus? I wonder if it's the same one.
7: The same one as...
6: Blind Bartimaeus.
7: Oh, I don't think he's blind.
6: No, he wouldn't be now. But he was at one time.
8: Master, it's not far to Jericho now. Some of us will run ahead to secure food and lodging.
9: Thank you, Simon.
10: Jesus, son of David, have mercy on me.
8: Be quiet. Come to Jericho and we'll arrange a time for you to meet with the master.
10: Son of David, have mercy on me.
8: Look, you. The master has had a long journey.
9: Simon, wait. Bring him to me.
8: Yes, Lord. Come on, you may be blind. You're not lame. Over here.
10: Son of David.
9: What would you like me to do for you?
10: Lord, let me see again.
9: And so you shall. Receive your sight. Your faith has saved you.
10: Yes, yes, I am Bartimaeus. I am the one whose sight was restored by our Messiah. Come in. It's a pleasure to have such esteemed visitors.
6: Esteemed?
10: You are Luke, the physician, a traveler and supporter of the great apostle Paul.
6: Yes.
10: And you are Claudia, the Roman girl who embraced our faith. I know of you through Lydia and the other believers left in Jerusalem. Your handiwork has aided many in need.
6: Handiwork, Claudia?
10: Oh, has she not told you? She's a very competent weaver. She sells what she makes and gives the money to our brothers and sisters in need.
6: She didn't say.
7: It's nothing. A hobby.
10: Quite a hobby. Oh, well, please, sit down.
6: Thank you.
10: It's so refreshing to have guests, especially when all my dearest friends have headed for the hills, so to speak.
6: Why haven't you joined them?
10: No, I'm too old to make a long journey now. My safety, or demise, is in God's hands. Now, Luke, I've heard rumors about your mission, and I'm all too willing to help. I have stories and information.
6: I look forward to getting both from you. We'll talk later. First, I'd like to make arrangements to get Claudia away from here.
10: Yes, of course.
7: What do you mean, Claudia? I think we should all leave, together.
6: Well, Claudia, I've been thinking...
7: What are you up to, Luke? What aren't you telling me?
6: I have to go to Jerusalem.
7: Oh, you didn't tell me that was your intention. I know the Christians there. I can take you back to them.
6: Which is exactly what I don't want. You must get away from this area. You said yourself that it isn't safe. A war is coming.
7: You think I'm afraid, but I'm not. I mean, I'm not now that you're here. We could go together.
6: I can't be responsible for...
7: For what? When were you ever responsible for me? On that ship? In Rome? On the journey back when my brother was murdered? I haven't asked you to be responsible for anything.
10: Oh, you're a feisty one. You've got your hands full with this one, Duke.
6: Mm.
10: But why, pray tell me, are you determined to go to Jerusalem?
6: I believe Mary is in the area somewhere. Perhaps in Jerusalem itself. And I must speak with her again if I'm to complete my chronicle. And I want to make certain she's safe.
10: I understand. Everything's centered on Jerusalem, isn't it? The powers and principalities wage their battles on land and in the spiritual world. Well, then, if it's Jerusalem you want, I suggest you make your way there and stop in Bethany.
6: Who is in Bethany?
10: Go to the house of Lazarus. If Mary is in the area, then she'll likely be there.
6: Then I'll go to Bethany.
7: We'll go to Bethany.
6: Claudia.
7: Luke.
6: Claudia.
7: Luke.

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0: The Luke Reports, The Journey to Jerusalem, is a production of Focus on the Family. 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
9: This is Carter Conlon. Romans chapter 8, verse 11. But if the Spirit of Him who raised Jesus from the dead dwells in you, He who raised Christ from the dead will also give life to your mortal bodies through His Spirit who dwells in you. If the Spirit of Him who raised Jesus from the dead dwells in you, He who raised Christ from the dead will also give life to your mortal body. The whole of creation is groaning, the scripture tells us. The whole world is now yearning for something that only God can give them. There's a cry in the hearts of many today who do not know Christ. They're looking everywhere and not finding what they need. Creation waits for the revealing of the sons of God. Jesus Christ is calling His church today out of death and lethargy and into new life in Him. If you can hear His voice, get up and go forward. Talk to Him about it today. It's time to pray.
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11: Unfortunately, Emily King has become a chemotherapy expert. 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
15: Hi, I'm John Fornoff, producer for Lamplighter Theater. Our goal is to create redemptive entertainment that you can enjoy as a family. Now, from time to time, we'll have stories that may be a little intense for younger listeners. So if you're one of those younger listeners, make sure to get your parent to listen with you. Our standard is the Bible. Great stories that may be intense at times, but always within the boundaries of discretion. Again, thank you for your encouragement.

0: Well, hello there. It's good to have you back. You're always welcome here at Lamplighter Theatre. On our last visit...
1: I have a perfect plan.
2: Is this better than your last perfect plan?
1: It's a plan to escape.
2: What is it?
1: Sandstorm. Look!
2: What?
1: He's headed this way! Yeah!
3: He is an infidel. I can see it in his eyes.
2: I follow Jesus Christ.
3: You will come with us. My father could use another slave. And you, will get a taste of hell.
4: What is your name?
2: Anselmo.
4: Father, what is it, Jalal?
3: You seem rather friendly with this infidel.
4: Eh? There is hope even for infidels. Don't concern yourself, Jalal.
3: I should have left him with the scorpions.
4: There is one thing you must do for us.
2: Yes?
4: I cannot have a Christian in my household.
2: What do you mean?
4: That you may be a part of our family, but only if you become a Muslim.
2: What?
4: You must renounce Christianity. Anselmo, it would mean but a few words, and you would live like a king in our household.
2: Ahmad, ask everything. Ask life itself from me. But I cannot. I will never renounce my Lord Jesus.
4: It is the simplest thing.
2: It is not for me. Ahmad, may I speak openly with you?
4: Of course.
2: Your sense of gratitude for me saving your daughter is no less than the gratitude I feel toward the one who delivered me.
4: Speak on.
2: I was a slave long before I met you, although I did not know it.
4: Mm-hmm.
2: I was addicted to pleasure, but I found only emptiness. I searched for meaning in the religions of the world, and I found wisdom, but I did not find God. I was alone. Then I remembered what my father had taught me when I was a boy, that Jesus was the path, the truth, and the life. Ahmad, you said you feel indebted to me for saving your daughter's life.
4: Yes, yes, and I always will be.
2: I feel as indebted to Jesus for saving my life. He has not merely rescued me from the jaws of a ferocious beast, but he has delivered me from a far more fearful death. Eternal damnation. How could I abandon him?
4: Very well, then. It appears that it would be fruitless to argue the point any further. You clearly will not be moved.
2: I cannot.
4: Then I suppose we should continue our lives as it has been.
2: Yes.
4: You will wash the entryway tomorrow.
2: I will. You should go back to your room. You need to sleep.
5: I want to talk to you. Why do you not want to be in our family?
2: I'm sorry?
5: Father said you refused his offer to join our family.
2: Oh.
5: Do you not like us?
2: Oh, no. I like all of you very much. And I was deeply moved by the offer. However, your father asked me to do something that I simply cannot do.
5: Give up being a Christian?
2: Yes.
5: But why wouldn't you? You could live like us, sleep in the softest bed and eat the tastiest food. You wouldn't have to be a slave anymore.
2: Amira, I believe there is a worse kind of slavery. I was a slave to sin for much of my life, but Jesus set me free. Why would I go back?
5: My father said you were stubborn.
2: I suppose I am.
5: Oh, I wish you could be a part of our family, Anselmo.
2: That's very kind.
5: But I suppose that could never, ever happen now.
2: Who knows? With God, all things are possible. Shall I continue to play?
5: Please.

0: Anselmo.
1: Layla, what is the matter?
0: It pains me to speak this way to the man who saved my child's life. But I am afraid I must take issue with the way you have been talking with my daughter.
1: Well, what do you mean?
0: She asked me about Jesus. She wanted to know why we didn't believe in him. You are filling her mind with ideas. Oh. If Jalal discovered what you are doing, he would have you killed.
1: Yes, you are right. I'm terribly sorry.
0: What would make you even think of discussing such matters with a child?
1: She asked me many questions. And at times, I must say, my words don't know when to stop.
0: What?
1: I cannot help but speak of the one who loves me.
0: This Jesus?
1: Yes. Jesus is still teaching me about his boundless love. I long to have the same love for him and for others.
0: You speak of your prophet as a friend. I must admit that is truly...
2: Layla, please come.
0: I must go now. Please be careful when you speak to Amira.
1: I will.
3: Christian.
1: Yes?
3: There is no need to go into the house today.
1: Oh, I was going to practice my lute for the midday meal.
3: We do not want you to play today.
1: I see.
3: Follow Hassan. He will take you out to the desert, where you will dig a new well.
1: But it is the hottest part of the day.
3: Slaves do not question their masters. You will do as you are commanded.
1: Yes, Jalal.
0: Yeah.
2: Anselmo is late today. Has anyone seen him?
0: I spoke with him this morning.
4: I have not seen him at all today.
2: He is always here to play music for us. Jalal, have you seen him?
3: Yes. I had some work for him to do.
2: What work?
3: A new well.
2: We have no need of a new well. Where is this well being dug?
3: In the desert.
2: Why have you done this?
3: He has grown lazy and rebellious. He needs to know his place as a slave.
0: Wait. When did you send him out?
3: A few hours ago.
2: He is out there now?
0: He will die from the heat.
3: So be it.
2: You will get him now.
3: Why do you give so much regard to a slave?
2: Slave or not, no one deserves the punishment you have inflicted. Now get him.
3: You have spoiled this man, father. Where did you bring him?
2: To the western edge.
3: Perfect. No water to be found.
5: I doubt that he's still alive.
3: Yes. Imagine my despair. Where is he?
2: He could not have gotten far in this heat.
5: There he is.
2: Where?
5: Follow me! Ah! Ah! Ah! Ah! Hey!
2: I think he is dead.
3: Perhaps. Christian! Christian!
1: Who is there?
3: Your master. I have come to retrieve you. Get on the horse. Yalla! Hurry!
1: I cannot.
3: I command you to get on the horse.
1: I am unable to stand.
3: Worthless slave. I do not even like touching your kind, much less carrying you. But I suppose...
2: Jalal! What is it?
5: A scorpion! It stung me! Help, Habib! I must get Jahal! Boom! The poison will spread quickly!
2: Yes.
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2: I will be back, Jalal.
0: What did the physician say?
2: Well, he gave him medicine which is supposed to treat the poison. But he has a high fever. And as you can hear, he is in much pain.
4: May I speak with him?
2: Ah, Amira. I do not believe he wants to see anyone at the moment. He seems to be irritated with everyone and everything.
0: What he needs is sleep.
2: Yes.
4: Is he going to be all right, Father?
2: Well, the doctor was able to treat it quickly. That is good.
0: I will get a cool wet cloth for him.
1: How is he, Layla?
0: He is in much pain. I need to take this cool cloth to him.
1: Of course. Would it help if I played for him?
0: Oh, I don't know. You're still recovering yourself.
1: I would like to play for him.
0: I hate to say this, but the very sight of you may upset him more.
1: I know, but the lute has a special way of helping someone sleep.
0: You have helped Amira sleep many times, but...
1: I would like to try.
0: You are a good man, Anselmo. You may try.

0: You need to sleep, Jalal.
1: I cannot sleep. My head is on fire.
0: The doctor said rest is the only thing that will help you now. I'm going to leave you alone.
1: Yes. I need quiet. Please.
0: Call me in if you need anything.
2: Jalal?
1: What are you doing here?
2: I wanted to play for you. To help you sleep.
1: How can I sleep? With an infidel at the foot of my bed!
2: But music can be soothing.
1: You are the cause of my suffering. Your music will only worsen it.
2: I'm going to start playing. You may ask me to stop if it is not helping.
1: Just leave. Leave!

0: Good morning.
1: Good morning, Anselmo.
2: Good morning.
0: I was told you wanted me to come early today. Would you like music at breakfast?
1: No. No, sit with us.
0: At the table?
1: Yes.
2: We wanted to talk to you before Amira and Jalal wake.
0: How is Jalal?
2: He had a restful night's sleep.
0: Oh, good.
1: Anselmo, we see in you something different than we see in Jalal. Mm-hmm. You played the lute for him, even though it was his hatred of you that caused him to be sick. We do not carry the same hatred that Jalal does for Christians, but you take this matter one step further. You say that this Jesus teaches you to love your enemies.
2: This kind of love is... It's hard to comprehend.
0: I know. But it is because of this great love that Christ gave up his own life. He gave his blood because he loved even those who hated him.
1: And for me, there is more. When the lion threatened my daughter's life, The first thing you did was to ask God for help. When I first saw the lion, it never entered my mind to pray. I do pray 5 times a day, but I feel that my God is so far away.
2: We have a religion. Mm. You have a relationship.
1: Yes.
2: Can a mere man be so close to God?
0: We can know him personally. Our father Abraham was called a friend of God. It is our sin that separates us from him. And it is Jesus who is the bridge between God and man.
2: Can you teach us about him?
1: Yes, please.
0: With all the gladness of my heart. I must say, this is one of the most extraordinary days of my life.
1: Mine as well.
2: I feel as though a heavy burden has been lifted from my shoulders.
1: Yes. And yet, with one burden lifted, there is also one that has been added.
0: What do you mean?
1: Jalal.
2: Oh, we need to be wise in what we say.
0: I agree. I will say nothing, and we will continue as we have been.
2: Very good.
3: Mother! Oh. Father, are we not going to have breakfast?
1: Yes. We wanted to talk to Anselmo first.
2: Yes.
3: What were you talking about?
1: We'll tell you everything in time. Yes.
3: Then may we eat now?
1: Yes. Let us eat.
3: Jalal?
4: Yes. Though my head still hurts.
3: Would you like Anselmo to come and ask God to heal you?
4: What?
3: He will ask God to help you feel better.
4: I do not associate with infidels.
3: Mother and father asked Anselmo to pray for them.
4: What are you saying?
3: This morning, I saw Anselmo praying, and mother was crying.
4: She was crying? Why?
3: I don't know. She was crying and laughing at the same time. No one would tell me why.
4: I need to get out of bed.
3: But you are sick.
4: Not anymore.
5: Jalal, you sent for me.
4: Yes. The Christian has to be dealt with.
5: Why?
4: He has been talking to my parents about his religion.
5: What?
4: I cannot stand for this.
5: Of course not.
4: Meet with me in the stable in 2 hours. We kill the infidel tonight.
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1: Do you need Anselmo to play for you tonight, Amira?
3: No. I am sleepy enough. Is he playing for Jalal tonight?
1: No.
3: Good. Because I think Jalal is angry with him.
1: Oh, he is always angry with Anselmo.
3: No, it is different this time. He was angry that Anselmo prayed for you.
1: What?
3: I heard Anselmo praying for you. When I told Jalal, he seemed very angry.
1: You told Jalal that Anselmo was praying for us?
3: And that Mother was crying.
1: What did he say?
3: He didn't say anything.

0: wife and daughter to safety. I will meet you at the dock.
1: You're leaving as well? Surely Jalal would not hurt his own family.
0: He may want our blood as much as yours. Go! Out the window!

0: Where is he?
1: He is gone from here for good. Jalal, this is my home. You and your friends, put your weapons away.
0: You are hiding him. Tell me where he is.
1: He is a good man. I will not let you kill him.
0: You believe as he does, do you not? You are an infidel as much as he. I cannot kill my own father, but I cannot speak for what my friends will do. Now tell me where he is.
2: Where are they?
3: Anselmo!
2: Layla, Amira, here!
4: What is happening? Where is my father?
2: He is on his way from the house. Come, let us get inside the boat. We will wait for him there.
5: Oh, Amira, stay
2: with Anselmo. Where are you going?
3: Ahmad needs me. I can reason with Jalal.
2: No, he is beyond reason. Ahmad wants you to stay with me. I will untie the boat and we'll be ready when he comes.
6: Riskan!
2: Hide!
6: Come outside and face me! If you have true faith in your God, he will protect you from my sword! Come outside, you cowardly worm!
0: Jalal!
6: Have you found him?
0: No, he's nowhere in the slave's quarters.
6: Die! He must be hiding in the house. Habib, you and the others, search for him!
7: Yes, Jalal. We will find him.
2: Where is Ahmad?
6: Christian! Show yourself! Or I will burn down every wall of this house!
2: Oh, no!
6: Christian!
2: I should give myself up.
3: No! Jalal, kill you!
2: I am not afraid to die.
3: He is no longer in control of himself. I see now, he may kill us as well.
6: This is your final chance!
2: Oh, dear God, give me wisdom. What should I do?
6: Hand me your torch, Hassan!
4: Mother, is he going to burn down our house?
6: I promise you this, Christian! A small taste of hell!
4: No!
2: We have to go.
3: What?
2: If they see us here, we will not be able to get away in time. We have to row away from shore.
5: What about Ahmad?
2: This is what your husband would want me to do.
3: I will not leave him!
2: Here, row with me.
3: I cannot leave him!
2: Please, Layla! They see us!
6: There they are! Get the boat!
2: We must go faster!
6: Get the rifles, Hassan! Yalla, yalla!
2: Row!
5: Ahmad!
2: Hurry!
4: Father!
3: Ahmad could be in the house!
2: Faster, row with me!
0: Shut up! Here is your rifle!
2: Faster!
4: My father!
5: I'm there!
2: Keep rowing! A little farther and we'll be out of his range!
4: Help us!

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3: 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There!
1: We shouldn't celebrate yet. It could be a pirate ship.
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1: How do you do? What happens when a man regains his freedom but not his peace? When injustice hardens into vengeance and power finally lies within reach? In part one of Ben-Hur, Judah rose from the chains of Rome to stand as a prince once more, wealthy, honored, and strong. Yet the wound of betrayal still burned within him. We now bring you the second part of that epic drama, the story of a prince whose life is forever transformed by the king who conquers not with swords, but with love. A love that leaves hearts, minds, and very lives unshackled.

0: This is Unshackled, the longest-running audio drama in history. Now broadcast around the earth, here is episode number 3936 in the series Unshackled, the program that makes you face yourself and think. Much of the year, we dramatize true stories of real people. But a few times annually, we present stories woven from imagination, crafted to show what we believe to be true and that ought to be said in connection with the season. Today, we bring you the conclusion of a special radio play dramatization of a timeless novel by Lew Wallace. It is the story of Judah Ben-Hur. In part one, we learned that Judah was a prince of Judea, an heir to a noble house in Jerusalem. His family lived in a grand palace with marble halls and terraced gardens overlooking the holy city. Yet Judah became a man shattered by wrongful oppression. Now we'll see how his hatred and pursuit of vengeance were removed by a surprise divine meeting. This is part two of Ben-Hur. Right now on Unshackled.
1: Antioch, the queen of the east, a city of beauty and vice, where Roman order clashed with the chaotic spirit of the Orient. I walked its streets not as Judah the slave, but as Arius, the Roman.
2: From India, pearls from the sea.
1: You there.
2: Hey.
1: I seek the house of Simonides, the merchant.
2: Simonides? The cripple? Oh, he lives near the warehouse district by the river. But be warned, Roman. He is a hard man to see.
1: Simonides, my father's faithful steward. If anyone knew the fate of my mother and sister, it would be him. I found his house, a fortress of commerce amidst the squalor of the docks.
3: What do you want?
1: I wish to speak to your master. Tell him a son of the house of Hur is here.

0: of the house of Hur?
1: I am Judah.
0: Judah Ben-Hur is dead, or lost to the galleys. I have mourned him for 5 years. Who are you, really?
1: I am he, Simonides. Look at me.
0: Huh? The eyes. Yes, the eyes. The eyes. But the bearing, you stand like a Roman.
1: Rome tried to break me, old friend. Instead, it forged me. I was adopted by Quintus Arius. I am a citizen, but my heart is here. Where are they, Simonides, my mother, Tirza?
0: Oh, Judah, my prince. I do not know. When the Romans took your property, they tortured me to find your father's hidden wealth, but I gave them nothing. They broke my body, as you can see, but not my silence. As for your family, imprisoned, like you, released years later, banished. No one knows for certain.
1: Messala, he did this.
0: He is here, Judah, in Antioch. He is a favorite of the people. He drives in the games. He is untouchable.
1: No man is untouchable.
2: Father?
0: Esther, come. Look who has returned from the grave.
1: Esther, you were a child when I left.
2: And you were a prince. Welcome home, my lord.
1: In her eyes, I saw a gentleness I had forgotten existed. She spoke of faith, of waiting, of a God who sees all. But my heart was too full of noise to hear her quiet wisdom. I needed allies, and I found one in the most unlikely of places, the tent of an Arab sheik.
3: Welcome, Roman. Or should I say Jew? My spies tell me interesting things.
1: I am a simple man who loves horses, Sheik Ilderim. And I hear yours are the finest in the world.
3: The finest? They are the wind itself. Mira, Rigel, Antares, Altair, daughters of the stars. But they need a driver. A hand that is firm yet loving. My driver is... well, he's afraid of them.
1: I am not afraid.
3: Oh, we shall see. But first, meet my guest. He's a man of great wisdom. From Egypt, Balthazar.
4: Peace be with you, young Arius. Or is it Judah?
1: You know me?
4: I know the look of a man who is hunting, and the look of a man who is being hunted.
3: Balthazar speaks in riddles, but he speaks truth. He waits for a king.
1: A king? To drive out the Romans?
4: To drive out the darkness in men's souls. I saw his star years ago. I held him as a babe in Bethlehem. He's here somewhere. The Redeemer.
1: The only redeemer I seek is my sword. Or a chariot.
3: A chariot! Then you are in luck. Messala drives in the games, a tournament this very season. He boasts he cannot be beaten. And most important, he bets heavily on himself.
1: He will be beaten.
3: You wish to drive my team against him?
1: I wish to destroy him.
3: Good. Good. The Roman is arrogant. He insults my horses. He insults my people. If you drive, Judah Ben-Hur, you drive for all of us. But be warned. Messala races to kill.
1: So do I. For months, I trained in secret. Four Arabians, swift as the wind, became my weapons. The Hippodrome was a place of glory and blood, where men wagered fortunes and pride could rise or die in a single race. I stationed myself at the exit gates after one of Messala's victorious showings, the taste of vengeance on my tongue.
3: Another win, another victory.
5: Masala! Masala! Masala! Masala! Masala! Well, Rome's lost son returns.
1: Not lost, found.
5: I heard you drowned.
1: You hoped I had.
5: Hope is a luxury. I deal in certainty.
1: Then be certain of this. I challenge you.
5: To what? Philosophy? You were always fond of speeches.
1: The chariot.
5: You. Against me.
1: You took everything from me.
5: I took what you were not strong enough to defend.
1: Name the day.
5: Oh, you misunderstand the rules here. Men die in the Hippodrome.
1: I've been dying since Jerusalem.
5: Why do this, Judah?
1: Because you said I would learn.
5: And have you?
1: Yes. I have learned what Rome requires.
5: Very well. You may join our next race. The Games of Mars. 3 weeks hence.
1: The challenge was set. Antioch buzzed with rumor. A Jew was joining the competition against Rome's champion. Pride against pride. But even as I prepared for the race of my life, another search weighed upon me. My mother and sister, if they lived, they would be somewhere beneath Rome's shadow.
6: We have searched the records, my lord. No official death.
1: Then they live.
6: Possibly. There is another place.
1: Speak.
6: The Valley of the Lepers.
1: No.
6: Those imprisoned during the Purge. Some were sent there.
1: Take me. Outside Antioch's gates lay a place of exile, a valley where the diseased were cast away, forgotten by the world. It was a graveyard for the living, and hope rarely crossed its threshold.
7: Unclean! Unclean!
1: God of Israel. No.
2: Judah.
1: Mother.
2: Do not come closer.
8: Stay back!
1: It is me.
8: We prayed you'd live, brother.
1: I came for you.
2: No. Judah. You came for vengeance.
1: I came for both.
2: Judah, listen to me. Hate has already taken too much.
1: But they did this to you.
2: Then let God judge.
1: Come with me. I have wealth now, protection. I can take you far from Antioch. Rome will never find you.
2: And if someone sees us, fear would spread. And they would drive us away again.
8: Or worse.
2: The priests declared us unclean, Judah. The sickness may not show yet, but they say it comes surely.
8: Some here looked well when they arrived too.
1: But you are my family.
2: And because we love you, we will not endanger you.
1: Then tell me what I can do.
2: Pray.
1: Prayer will not stop Messala.
2: No, but it may save you.
1: Mother, I have challenged Messala. I will win the race.
2: And then?
1: And then Messala will fall.
8: Will that heal us, brother?
1: I left the valley with my resolve sharpened, but my spirit shaken. The race approached, the arena filled. The great circus of Antioch, a sea of humanity shouting, betting, screaming for blood. 12 chariots stand ready. Among them, the gilded chariot of Messala, the Roman favorite, and beside him, the 4 magnificent bays of Sheikh Ildarin.
3: Drive them like the desert wind, my son. Let Rome taste their dust.
9: Citizens of Antioch! Today, Rome's champion, Messala Valerius! And challenging him, the rest of these sorry pretenders!
1: Oh, steady, boys. I know you can feel what I feel.
3: Last chance to withdraw.
1: Yeah, you had yours in Jerusalem.
3: If you fall, I will not weep.
1: You never did.
9: Riders, ready? Go!
1: Hold steady. Steady.
3: You cannot outrun Rome.
1: You mistake me. I am not running from The first turn was tight, dangerously tight.
7: He's cutting inside!
5: Yield! No!
1: The dust rose instantly, choking and thick. Masala was aggressive, lashing his horses, cutting off a Greek driver, sending him crashing into the wall. The second lap, Masala was gaining, and he had a trick. His chariot had bladed wheels jutting out from the hubs. He used them to shear the spokes of anyone who came too close.
7: You could have stood beside me, Judah!
5: You made your choice, Masala!
1: Another chariot shattered against the barrier. Another driver trampled beneath the hooves.
4: Stay with me. Stay with me.
7: Now! I fight to win!
1: We entered the final turn, the turn of death. Masala hugged the inside wall, leaving no room. He thought he had me blocked, but Ildirim's horses had a reserve he did not know.
5: No! Altair! Antares! No!
1: Masala lay broken in the dust. I had won. Why does it feel empty?
0: Masala, can I?
2: No!
0: You think you've defeated me?
4: You chose this.
5: The race is... It's not over, Judah.
4: What do you mean?
5: Your mother. Your sister.
4: What of them?
5: The Valley of the Lepers.
4: I know.
5: Reports are they're not long for this world. So your victories

0: he dead?
1: He lives, barely. His body is crushed. Surely his days are numbered, and his fortune! I have won it all! Every denarius he bet. He is a beggar now, Judah. You have stripped him of everything.
0: It is finished. But as I stood there, the victor, listening to the crowd chant my name, I felt cold. The fire of vengeance had burned itself out, leaving only ash. I had destroyed him, but my mother, my sister, the valley still waited. I rode to Jerusalem like a madman, the valley of the lepers, a place of living death. I stood at the edge of the caves, calling their names into the darkness.
2: Mother, Tirza, Miriam.
0: And then, a shape in the shadows, two shapes, rags wrapped around rotting flesh.
3: Stay back, unclean, unclean.
2: Mother, is that you?
3: Judah, no, go away. Do not look at us.
2: Mother, it's me. Come to me.
3: Brother, please, run. We are dead.
2: You are not dead. You are mine. I will take you from here.
3: There is no taking us, my son. The law forbids it. We are cursed.
2: Then I will break the law. I will tear down the heavens if I have to.
0: But I could not touch them. The law of the land, the fear of the disease, it was a wall higher than any prison. I set up a camp nearby, bringing them food, water, watching them waste away from a distance. My vengeance against Messala felt hollow now. What good was his ruin if I could not save them?
4: Judah!
0: Esther, what do you... Esther, go away. It is not safe here.
4: I am not afraid. Judah... There is talk in the city. The Nazarene. The one Balthazar spoke of. Jesus.
0: Another zealot? Another false messiah?
4: No. They say he heals the sick. They say he makes the blind see. They say he can heal lepers.
0: Oh, fairy tales for children.
4: Is it? Or are you too proud to hope? He is coming to Jerusalem, Judah. For the Passover. Bring them to him.
0: And if he fails? If he is just a man?
4: Then we are no worse than we are now. But if he is who they say...
0: Hope is a dangerous thing. When unrealized, it hurts more than despair. But looking at the shrouded forms of my mother and sister, I knew I had no choice.
2: Stay close. Keep your faces covered. If the crowd sees you, they will stone us.
3: Judah, this is madness.
2: It is our only chance.
3: I am tired, Judah.
2: Just a little further. Look, the crowd is parting. He is coming.
0: I saw him. Walking in the midst of the throng. He was not a warrior. He carried no sword. He wore simple robes. But there was a silence around him, a center of calm in the storm of humanity. I remembered the water, the man at the well in Nazareth. It was him, the same eyes.
3: It is the teacher.
2: Call to him. Mother, call to him.
3: Jesus! Master! Jesus! Master! Have mercy on us!
5: Do not come near the teacher!
2: Stay back! I will kill the first man who touches them.
0: The mob surged. I was ready to fight, to die. But then, he stopped. He turned. The crowd fell silent under his gaze. He walked toward us, toward the unclean. He did not flinch. He looked at me. He knew me. He smiled. A smile of infinite sorrow and infinite love. Then he looked at my mother and sister.
3: Lord, if you are willing, you can make us clean.
0: He did not speak a spell. He did not wave a hand. He simply said,
6: I am willing. Be clean.
3: My hands! Look! Look at my hands!
4: The pain! It is gone! Judah, look!
0: I watched as the rags fell away to reveal skin that was whole, pink, and healthy like a child. The sores, the rot, vanished. It was impossible. It was real.
3: I am healed.
7: Mother, tears up.
3: We are healed.
0: Oh, I held them. I held them weeping like a child. I looked up to thank him. But he was moving on, walking toward the city gate, toward Jerusalem, toward his own fate. The days went by in a rush as my mother and sister slowly reclaimed their lives and hope returned. But soon, news spread about the very one who had healed them. Why? Why did they arrest him? He heals people. He preaches love.
1: The priests fear him, Judah, and Pilate. Pilate fears the priests. They say he claims to be a king. Rome allows no kings but Caesar.
0: I will gather my men. I have legions I trained in the desert. We will storm the Praetorium. We will free him.
8: Put down your sword, Judah.
0: How can I? He saved my family. I owe him my life.
8: He does not seek a kingdom of this world. You cannot save him with swords. Maybe this is what he came for.
0: To die? That makes no sense.
8: Perhaps it makes the only sense there is. Come, let us see.
0: We followed the procession to the hill called Golgotha, the skull. The sky turned black as pitch, though it was midday. I saw him stumble. I saw the blood. I wanted to rush forward to cut down the soldiers, to scream at the injustice, but something held me back. Balthazar's hand on my arm, or the look in Jesus' eyes as he passed. He was not a victim. He was a sacrifice.
9: How can God allow this?
8: Watch, Judah, and listen.
0: I stood at the foot of that cross for hours. I saw him forgive the thief beside him. I saw him provide for his mother. And then I heard him cry out,
10: Father! Forgive them, for they know not what they do.
0: Forgive them? After what they did? Masala, Rome, the soldiers, forgive them? The words struck me harder than any whip. Forgive them. Even me? I, who had lived for hate? I, who had killed?
10: It is finished.
0: The earth shook, but the greater earthquake was in my heart.
11: Surely, this was the Son of God.
0: As the rain began to fall, washing the blood from the wood, I felt the heavy chains of my anger. Chains I had forged link by link, year by year, finally snap.
4: Judah?
0: Yes, Esther.
4: Father has asked that. Judah, you look different.
0: I feel different. The fire is gone, Esther. The thirst is quenched.
4: And Masala?
0: I went to him before he died.
4: You did?
0: I told him. I forgave him.
4: Oh, Judah.
2: He did not understand. He cursed me to the end. But it did not matter. The forgiveness was not for him. It was for me. It was the only way to be free.
12: Ah, so the great warrior retires, eh?
2: The warrior is dead, Simonides. Judah Ben-Hur lives. And he has much work to do. We have a fortune, you and I.
12: Indeed. What shall we do with it, huh? Raise an army?
2: No. We will help the followers of the way. They are hiding, afraid. They need shelter. They need means to spread his message. Balthazar says this is just the beginning, that death could not hold him.
4: They say the tomb is empty, Judah.
2: I believe it. I saw him give life to the living dead. Why should he not take it back for himself?
13: Judah, the sun is setting. It is time for prayer.
2: Yes, Mother. And so, my story ends not with a sword, but with a prayer. Not with a shout of victory, but with a whisper of grace. I lost a kingdom, but I found a king. I sought revenge, but I found redemption. I was a slave to Rome, then a slave to hate. But now I am truly unshackled.
14: Listening friend, Jesus said, I am the way, the truth, and the life. No man cometh unto the Father but by me. Judah sought justice. He found forgiveness. He pursued vengeance. He received grace. And the same mercy that met him on a dusty road and at the foot of a cross is offered still. Perhaps you know what it is to carry anger, to replay injustice, to wait for the day when the score will finally be settled. But vengeance cannot heal a wounded soul. Only Jesus Christ can do that. If you have never asked him to forgive you, to change you, to free you from bitterness and sin, you can do so today. Speak to him. He hears. If you need help making this life-changing decision to trust in Jesus, we encourage you to call 1-888-NEED-HIM or visit chataboutjesus.com. This is program number 3936, heard in part two of this special Unshackled episode, Ben-Hur, a live radio play, were Jeff Parker, Tony Bozzuto, Anna Maria Alvarez, Amanda Marcheski, Brad Armacost, Patrick Thompson, and David Zarbach. Original music composed by Gary Fry, conductor Doug Horn. 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Audio engineer David Pierczynski. Script Tim Gregory. 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
3: USA Radio News, I'm Jim Rinaldi. Republican Congressman Randy Fine is pushing back against Vice President Vance's warning to Israel. A Florida senator is pushing anti-fraud bills.
4: Florida Republican Senator Ashley Moody is introducing two bills aimed at strengthening fraud protections in federal programs and targeting scams against children and seniors. Ron Warner, USA Radio News.
3: The FDA is broadening access to over-the-counter naloxone nasal spray, a medication used to reverse opioid overdoses. Italy's Prime Minister Giorgia Meloni is accusing President Trump of making up a story about her begging for a photo at the Group of Seven summit. Meloni made a post on social media pushing back against President Trump's claims and said, "There is one thing he must remember. Neither I nor Italy ever beg." From America's News Network, USA Radio News.
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0: This is what God has testified. He has given us eternal life, and this life is in His Son. Whoever has the Son has life. 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
3: USA Radio News, I'm Jim Rinaldi. Republican Congressman Randy Fine is pushing back against Vice President Vance's warning to Israel. A Florida senator is pushing anti-fraud bills.
4: Florida Republican Senator Ashley Moody is introducing two bills aimed at strengthening fraud protections in federal programs and targeting scams against children and seniors. Ron Warner, USA Radio News.
3: The FDA is broadening access to over-the-counter naloxone nasal spray, a medication used to reverse opioid overdoses. Italy's Prime Minister Giorgia Meloni is accusing President Trump of making up a story about her begging for a photo at the Group of Seven summit. Maloney made a post on social media pushing back against President Trump's claims and said, "There is one thing he must remember. Neither I nor Italy ever beg." From America's News Network, USA Radio News.
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3: USA Radio News, I'm Jim Rinaldi. Republican Congressman Randy Fine is pushing back against Vice President Vance's warning to Israel. A Florida senator is pushing anti-fraud bills.
4: Florida Republican Senator Ashley Moody is introducing two bills aimed at strengthening fraud protections in federal programs and targeting scams against children and seniors. Ron Warner, USA Radio News.
3: The FDA is broadening access to over-the-counter naloxone nasal spray, a medication used to reverse opioid overdoses. Italy's Prime Minister Giorgia Meloni is accusing President Trump of making up a story about her begging for a photo at the Group of Seven summit. Meloni made a post on social media pushing back against President Trump's claims and said, "There is one thing he must remember. Neither I nor Italy ever beg." From America's News Network, USA Radio News.
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6: Unfortunately, Emily King has become a chemotherapy expert. 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It's more than a box she's shipping. It's compassion. She wants to show the love of Jesus to others during their darkest times.
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3: USA Radio News, I'm Jim Rinaldi. Republican Congressman Randy Fine is pushing back against Vice President Vance's warning to Israel. A Florida senator is pushing anti-fraud bills.
4: Florida Republican Senator Ashley Moody is introducing two bills aimed at strengthening fraud protections in federal programs and targeting scams against children and seniors. Ron Warner, USA Radio News.
3: The FDA is broadening access to over-the-counter naloxone nasal spray, a medication used to reverse opioid overdoses. Italy's Prime Minister Giorgia Meloni is accusing President Trump of making up a story about her begging for a photo at the Group of Seven summit. Meloni made a post on social media pushing back against President Trump's claims and said, "There is one thing he must remember. Neither I nor Italy ever beg." America's News Network, USA Radio News.
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6: An encouraging new Gallup survey shows Americans are becoming less accepting of abortion. The poll found that the percentage of Americans who considered abortion, quote, morally acceptable, dropped from 54% in 2025 to 49% in 2026. Meanwhile, interestingly, 41% said abortion is morally wrong. The survey also found declining support for assisted suicide and other controversial issues, leading Gallup to conclude that the trend toward greater, quote, moral permissiveness has slowed or even reversed in recent years.
5: Life Issues Institute is changing the hearts and minds of millions through pro-life education. 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

old self has been crucified with Christ. It is no longer I who live, but Christ lives in me. So I live in this earthly body by trusting in the Son of God, who loved me and gave himself for me. 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
3: USA Radio News, I'm Jim Rinaldi. President Trump is unveiling the new Air Force One. Before departing for Camp David for the weekend, Trump told a crowd gathered at Joint Base Andrews the aircraft is something special. The luxury jet was donated by the government of Qatar. It's Alzheimer's Awareness Month, and there are plenty of things people can do to protect their brain health.
4: Neurologist Dr. Richard Isaacson says diet and exercise are key.
5: Go for a fast walk. That's all you got to do. You can still have a conversation with a friend.
4: Dr. Isaacson stresses sleep is very important in getting amyloid plaque protein buildup in the brain cleared out overnight, along with keeping the brain engaged and learning something new. John Summers, USA Radio News.
3: NATO Secretary General Mark Rutte is heading to the nation's capital next week. He is set to meet with President Trump at the White House on Friday. From America's News Network, USA Radio News.
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7: 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With his friends and money gone, even pig's feet looks appetizing. He realizes his foolishness and heads home in disgrace, hoping his father will at least hire him as a servant. It's a perfect setup for the father to say, "I told you so." Instead, he's filled with compassion and runs to embrace his wayward son. Do you realize your heavenly father is waiting for you to come back home to him? He's compassionately waiting with open arms. He's overjoyed by your desire to be reconciled to him. You are no longer his enemy, but a friend.
6: This Hope Minute was brought to you by Hope for the Heart. 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

And so, dear brothers and sisters, I plead with you to give your bodies to God because of all he has done for you. Let them be a living and holy sacrifice, the kind he will find acceptable. 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
5: Hi, I'm Kathy, and I'm from Silicon, Washington. Join me with the Lord's Prayer. Our Father, who art in heaven, hallowed be thy name. Thy kingdom come, thy will be done, on earth as it is in heaven. Give us this day our daily bread, and forgive us our trespasses, as we forgive those who trespass against us, and lead us not into temptation, but deliver us from all evil. For thine is the kingdom, the power, and the glory, forever and ever. Amen.
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8: We don't fully appreciate Christ going to the cross. We don't even fathom what that meant. We don't fully understand the sacrifice. Yes, we're the children of our Heavenly Father, but we don't understand. We don't even appreciate it. But even when we don't appreciate it, he keeps saving up for us. And when we call out, he still answers. His love never fails. Thank God, thank God, thank God.
7: Thank you for taking time to join us this week for A Call to the Nation with Carter Conlon. Today, Carter has titled his message, The Faithfulness of My Father's Hand. He'll take us to Proverbs 8 to show us a small picture from the Bible showing the amazing fellowship between God the Father and God the Son. This takes place before the world was created and shows the tremendous love and bond between them. Let's join Carter now with this important message.
8: It came to my mind last week when I was praying about speaking here that I have never honored my father. Now, I have spoken about my father, and I've tried to be kind in my speech about him, but I've never honored him. And honoring your father and your mother is a commandment of the Lord. It's not a suggestion. It's a commandment. And there's nothing in the Bible that says if you think he or she, in your mother's case, is worthy of it, God doesn't put an asterisk. He said, I want you to honor your father and your mother, which is the first commandment with a promise. That's Ephesians 6, verses 2 and 3. And the promise is that it may be well with you and that you may live long on the earth. But it's just something I need to do. And I started thinking about it. And I did as a lot of people do. I took my father for granted. I was of the generation in the 1960s and 70s that were all into doing our own thing. Anybody who's my age remembers that. Rebellious against all authority and kind of casting off the values of our parents as if they weren't worth following. And not ever understanding or appreciating what those who've come before us have done for us. My father was not a believer until the end of his life. Thank God he came to Christ as Savior. In the last days of his life, the last moments of his life, actually. But we've all had fathers. Some fathers have been faithful and others not so much. Some have been present, others have been absent. Some have been kind and others not so kind. But for many, hopefully, we've been able to see some of the characteristics of God the Father. Now, I know it's difficult. You know, I've had a lot of people, especially in New York, over the years say, I have no trouble with the Holy Spirit, I have no trouble with Jesus the Savior, but I have a real hard time with the Father. I can't picture God as a Father. And that's because there's an unresolved issue in the heart. I think it's a good thing to just make the choice to honor your Father, as the Scripture says. No conditions, no terms, no conditions. Just say, God, this was not a suggestion, it was a commandment. And it was a commandment that came with a promise. So God, I'm going to speak about my father from this day forward in an honoring way. And as a matter of fact, when I made that choice, the Lord showed me some things about himself that he actually taught me through my father that I really was never aware of. And so I want to talk about the faithfulness of my father's hand from the Gospel of John chapter 10. Now, though my father wasn't saved until his final days on the earth, yet I learned something about God from the kind of man that he was. First and foremost, he lived for a cause higher than preserving himself. It had been his dream since he was a young man to go to university. He was very, very, very bright when it came to science and math, and I'm sure he wanted to further his college education, get a degree perhaps in engineering or architecture. But in the first year of his university in Canada, war broke out in Europe. And it came to his attention that there was a madman with an army that was taking nations and peoples captive and really doing serious harm to some people, especially the Jewish people in that particular time. And he made a choice to leave university. He wasn't drafted, he volunteered. He was 19 years old when he volunteered to go into the military. He subsequently was stationed with the Air Force and was put in on an Air Force base in London, England. He flew in a Lancaster bomber, and he flew about 36 runs over enemy territory. He was shot down, crash landed twice, survived both times. And he was part of about 28 squads that were stationed at this particular base in England. When the war was over, there was only 8 squads left. Squad was about 8 to 9 men. And at the end of the war, there was only 8 of 28 squads left. All of the rest were shot down or taken prisoner in the war. You think of what it cost my father to give me a hope and to give me a future. And it causes me to think about God. We so likely say the verse, "For God so loved the world that he gave his only begotten Son, that whoever believes in him should not perish but have everlasting life." But we often very lightly think about what it must have cost God the Father to send his Son to this planet to redeem a creation, a humanity created in the image of God who had rebelled against God, fully well knowing the personal cost. I don't think we can fathom the cost of what it meant for God the Father to pour his wrath out on his Son. You see, they had always been coexistent together. There never was a beginning. They always existed. Time didn't exist for God, the three persons of God, of the Godhead, Father, Son, and Holy Spirit. And so to be separated even for a moment, to have to pour his wrath out upon his Son, we sometimes say it so lightly, God so loved the world, he gave his only begotten Son. We quote it like it's a poem by Shakespeare, and maybe don't fully understand the cost, but I understand it even better today because of the cost of my father, of leaving the dream of his life to go and fight for a cause higher than preserving himself. And he instilled that into me. The times that he talked to me about, Carter, life is not just about living for yourself. And we actually teach it at our Bible school now. True Christianity, the purest expression of the Christian faith, is found in living not for ourselves, but for the benefit of others. Yielding our lives for the sake of somebody else who's in a prison, somebody else who's blinded, somebody else who's wounded in heart, somebody else who has no future, they have no hope. If somebody doesn't fight for them, if somebody doesn't stand up and pray for them, if somebody doesn't go to them with a word from God, we can't do everything. Obviously, my father couldn't defeat the German army on his own, but he could do something. And that's got to be the attitude of heart in the house of God and among those who are called by the name of Jesus Christ. In the book of Proverbs, chapter 8, now it's about wisdom solely, this particular chapter. It's not really about Christ. Some believe it is, but I personally don't. I think it's really about wisdom that dwelt with God from before even time began. But in this passage of scripture in Proverbs 8, we get a picture of what the fellowship between God the Father and God the Son must have been like before time began, before the world was created. So I want to look at Proverbs 8 just for a moment from verse 22 to verse 30 as a type. It's only a picture. It's not necessarily about Christ himself, but it's a picture. The Lord possessed me at the beginning of his way, before his works of old. I have been established from everlasting, from the beginning, before there was ever an earth. When there were no depths, I was brought forth. when there were no fountains abounding with water, before the mountains were settled, before the hills, I was brought forth. While yet he had not made the earth or the fields or the primal dust of the world. When he prepared the heavens, I was there. When he drew a circle on the face of the deep, when he established the clouds above, when he strengthened the fountains of the deep, when he assigned to the sea its limit, so that the waters would not transgress his command. When he marked out the foundations of the earth, then I was beside him as a master craftsman, and I was daily his delight, rejoicing always before him. Think of what it cost the Father. I don't know if I can fathom it. I try. But I know I'm never going to say lightly, John 3:16 again, I thank for the rest of my life. For God so loved the world, thinking of my Father and thinking of he giving up his dream. It was his dream to be an engineer. It was his dream to be an architect, to build things. It was his dream to invent and design, but he gave it all up because of a people in other parts of the world that didn't necessarily affect him, but he was of that generation that considered it reasonable to live for a higher cause than preserving ourselves. And in my heart, as I think back on my father, I said, God, would you give me that strength of character in my life that I would consider it reasonable to live my life for the sake of others? I'd consider it reasonable to be given for somebody that if nobody helps them, they're going to be overrun by grief, sorrow, and darkness and evil. There's an enemy who seeks to steal and kill and destroy. But you've given me words of life and you've given me the ability to do something about it. And even my prayers, if I can't go there, my prayers can fly into enemy territory and drop as many bombs as need to be dropped on the devil himself. When the war was over, my father came back and the opportunity for education was now gone. The opportunity for university had passed. There was no money. Everyone come back and it was very hard. The wages were very, very small. Economies were trying to rebuild. And he took a humble job in a mine, in a copper mine, upon returning. And he knew he had given up his dream. But his dream began to shift and he began to save for my future, his firstborn son. Everything he did, he started putting money away, little bits here, little bits there, and he didn't make a lot of money in what he did, but he started putting money away so that I could have the future that he lost in fighting for somebody else. And speaking of Jesus Christ, it tells us in Philippians chapter 2, verses 3 to 8, let nothing be done through selfish ambition or conceit, but in lowliness of mind, let each esteem others better than himself. Let each of you not only look out for his own interests, but also for the interests of others. Let this mind be in you, which was also in Christ Jesus, who being in the form of God, did not consider it robbery to be equal with God, but made himself of no reputation. He took on the form of a bondservant and coming in the likeness of men and being found in appearance as a man, he humbled himself and became obedient to the point of death, even the death of the cross. My father began to save for my education so that his dream, in a sense, that he had lost in fighting for others could be fulfilled through his son. But unfortunately, I didn't appreciate it. My generation were stupid, I'll tell you straight out. Everybody was doing their own thing and it was fashionable to cast off the values of your parents and launch out and experience the world and a whole bunch of other stuff. And my father, even though he knew I didn't appreciate what he had done, you know, he would maybe try. It was hard for these men to talk about the war because they had seen things that people should never have to see in their lifetime. It was hard for him, but when he would talk about the fact that he went off and he fought over Germany and places like that, I would just brush it off. Yeah, sure, that was great. I didn't appreciate the fact that he was saving up for me, but the fact is, it never stopped him from saving. Hallelujah. Hallelujah. He knew at a certain point, it must have broken his heart, but he kept storing for me and he kept saving. I think of the times that we don't appreciate what God did for us. We don't fully appreciate Christ going to the cross. We don't even fathom what that meant. We don't fully understand the sacrifice. Yes, we're the children of our Heavenly Father, but we don't understand. We don't even appreciate it. But even when we don't appreciate it, He keeps saving up for us, and He keeps storing up for us. And when we call out, He still answers. His love never fails. Thank God, thank God, thank God. My father's word was his bond. What he said, he didn't need to say twice. Now, it was a good side to that, and there was a bad side to that. If he said to me, "You say another word, I'm going to slap your mouth," you knew if I said another word. And you could do that back then, by the way. As a matter of fact, your neighbors could do it too as well. If they heard you swearing on the street corner, they'd grab you by the ear and bring you home to your father. For real. For real. And most of us turned out semi-normal in spite of what we consider abuse today. 2 Corinthians 1:20 says, "The promises of God in Him," that is in Christ, "are yes, and in Him amen to the glory of God through us." God's word is His bond. I learned that through my father. I never doubted what my father said. And my father was also punctual to a fault. He had a theme: better never than late. If he asked me to be home at 5 and I walked in the door at 1 minute after, he'd say, "Where were you?" He was punctual to a fault. You didn't need a watch with my father. If he said, "I'm going to pick you up at 2 o'clock, he'd be there at 2 o'clock. Right on the dot. I don't know how he did it, but he did it. Punctual, literally, to a fault. And you think about, we talk so glibly about God. He said, He won't come when we want Him to think He should, but He comes right on time. He's never late. He's never late. He has a plan for every one of our lives. And when we call out to Him, He may not come when we want it, but He'll be there right on time. Oh, yes, oh, yes, oh, yes. I've learned that about God through my father. And I'm thankful to heaven that I did. I had a very, very tender moment with my father because probably in my teen years, there began to be a separation. It wasn't his fault, it was mine. And our relationship was very strained for quite a long season. But he got cancer. I prayed for him for 26 years, and God in His mercy gave him it's mercy, folks, that gave him a long and a painful cancer. You see, if it wasn't for mercy, he could have just had a heart attack and died, and he'd be in hell today. But God broke down that oak tree because He loved him. And there was something good in that man. That man stood for good. I never heard my father tell a lie. I never heard him embellish a story. That's the gospel truth, not even one time. I never saw him turn his head and look at a pretty woman going by. There was something of God in that man's character. Yes, he wasn't a Christian, but he's still created in the image of God. And there was a value system in that man that did something in my life. Some of the characteristics that are in my life, not all of them, but some of them that are in my life, I learned from my father. I learned by watching his life. I learned by seeing how he acted. I learned what was good and what was not good. And in the last season of his life, we became close. As a matter of fact, at one point, he was one of the few that he would even let touch him. And I remember going to see him one day and sitting down with him, and he had cancer, and because he had cancer, he had a colostomy on his side where your excrement goes into a bag on his side attached to his colon or his intestines. And so what happened was he wouldn't deal with it. World War II guys were all stubborn. I'll tell you straight out, I knew a lot of them because of my dad. They were all the same. Thank God they were stubborn. That's what sent them into battle in the first place and kept them there. But he wouldn't deal with it. So I flew, my mother called me and I flew to Canada, and I went and I got him out of bed, and I made him sit in front of the toilet, and I said, "Dad, you got to deal with this. You can't just ignore this thing. It's not going to go away. The nurse only comes in every third day, and this thing's going to explode. You can't just leave it like this." And they had told us, if you have to deal with this thing, you have to wear a mask with strawberry spray in it, and you have to wear rubber gloves because it was cancer, and the smell was beyond anything you'd want to ever smell. And I'm sitting there with him in front of the toilet, and I didn't put on a mask, and I put no gloves on, and I took it off, and I cleaned it, And I got his excrement all over my, he saw that. He was watching me do this. He's watching me clean it. He's seeing my hands filled with his excrement. He knows how bad it smells. Then I took him, I cleansed it, I put it back on, I put him back in bed. And I said, Dad, I want to tell you one more time what it means to be a believer in Jesus Christ. And for the first time ever, he listened to me. I said, it's going to take me 3 minutes and I want you to listen to me. And he just, okay. And he listened for the very first time. And I told him what you have to do to be born again. So I came back to New York City and I was only back here a short season. And I told Pastor David Wilkerson, I have a real burden to go back home to see my father. And Pastor David said to me, this is your window. This is your window into his soul. He said, go and go now. I got on a plane immediately and I flew there. And I went to my mother's house and I was going to shower up and get ready and go and visit him in the evening. And my brother, who hadn't talked to me in years, he called and he said, I'm at the hospital, are you coming? I thought that's very odd because he doesn't really talk to me or hadn't at that point. And I remember saying, this has to be the hand of God. So I just left the house and I went to the hospital. My dad's sitting inside the room on a chair. And I walked in, just a regular chair. He was still able to get out of bed and sit down. And I looked at him and I didn't even say hello. I just said, have you been praying? He said, I've been praying all night. I said, are you ready to pray with me now? He said, if you'd like that, I'd really like to do that. Praise God. I led him, listen. I led him in a sinner's prayer from Genesis to Revelation. I'm telling you straight out. I'm a sinner. I'm lost. I can't save myself. I need a savior. And then I helped him back into bed. And the next hour was the sweetest hour I had ever spent with my father on this earth. We talked about forgiveness. We talked about Christ. We talked about the cross. We talked about heaven. And the last thing he said to me, I didn't know this, but he was going to slide into a coma shortly after I left and he never came out. He died not too long after. But the thing is, the last thing he said to me, I said, Dad, it's going to be so awesome when I get to heaven and you are there at the gate to greet me. He looked at me and said, Carter, I'll be there. I'll be there. God the Father sacrificed for me. He took a lower place than he was worthy of. He made promises and commitment to me, even though many times throughout the years I've not returned it in like kind. As David the psalmist once said, God, if you marked iniquity, which one of us would stand? And yet all was not in vain. In my life, the investment that God has made in my life through my father has brought a dividend back into the kingdom of God. And I am forever grateful to God my Father, and I am forever grateful to my father, Charles Conlon, on this earth. Even though he didn't know Christ, he lived as a godly man before me and made a difference in my life and put some aspects of God into my character. He told me one time, he said, Carter, many times, he said, Carter, if your word is worth nothing, you are worth nothing. He said, a man is only as good as his word. And if you say something and you don't follow through, you've lost your value. You've lost your worth. If you say you're going to do something, you do it. If you say you're going to do something a certain way, you do it a certain way. My father was such a man. If he told you that he would paint your fence for $100 and he miscalculated and it cost him $130 for the materials, he would paint your fence for $100 because he was a man of his word. And what he said was his bond. And that was part of his generation. He wasn't the only, there were others like that. But I never valued it. Do you understand what I'm saying? I do now. It's like a revelation. I don't even know how to fully articulate it. But God, thank you for the Father you gave me. And forgive me, God. Forgive me, God, for not honoring him. I know I'll get a chance again in heaven, but I wish to heaven that I had a chance on the earth. I wish I had a chance to sit with my father and just look him in the eye and say, thank you for being the man that you are and were. Thank you for what you did, how you lived your life, how you loved my mother, how you were faithful to your family, how you took a lower place so that you could afford to send us to a higher place. how you sacrificed for us. You worked so hard every day. You were as punctual as the Tower of Big Ben in London. You could be counted on. When you said you would do something, you did it. And I would look him in the eye and say, Father, would you forgive me for not honoring you the way I should have? I didn't honor you in my speech. I didn't honor you in my thoughts. I didn't esteem the man you were as I should have. And I'm truly ashamed of that. And I'm so thankful that God has brought that to my attention. And he spoke about something I never anticipated he would. You have not honored your father. You've spoken of your father, and you've

0: see. And be sure to be with us next week for A Call to the Nation with Carter Conlon.
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3: I'm Ruth Kramer with Mission Network News. As Sudan's civil war enters a fourth year, more than 4 million Sudanese refugees remain scattered throughout neighboring countries. As if they didn't have enough to deal with, Sudanese who find hope in Christ are threatened by family and friends. John of Greater Reach Alliance says,
4: women and children and young people are coming to Christ, and these Muslims are infuriated because they're not on a system that punishes that. And so they take on the role of punishment.
3: Gospel workers helped by GRA are sharing the hope of Jesus with Sudanese refugees. While some find new life in him, others do everything they can to contain the movement.
4: As the gospel is spreading in refugee camps, we constantly deal with persecution and with having to protect new believers, and sometimes hide them.
3: Pray that persecutors will have Saul to Paul encounters. And believers working in places where Christ isn't known are like first responders. They have to overcome fear and walk boldly into dangerous situations because that's where God has called them to serve. As Mike with Global Catalytic Ministries explains,
5: it's not the absence of fear, it's what you do with fear.
3: Late last year, Sister H sensed the Lord calling her away from personal safety and toward her own Shiite community in Syria. As she attempted to pass through an ISIS-controlled corridor,
5: she's arrested, she's being interrogated, she thinks things are going to get bad. So she starts to pray, "The Lord is my light and my salvation. Whom shall I fear?"
3: Suddenly and without reason, she was released and allowed to pass through. Now, Sister H is embedded in a Shiite community committed to discipling where it's most dangerous. Praise God for her faith and pray it'll grow even deeper as she continues to follow Jesus. 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I'm Ruth Kramer.
6: Shalom, my dear and beloved holy brothers and sisters. This is Rabbi Schneider. One of the most intimate times of my life in my walk with God was when I was in the Song of Solomon. I call it the Song of Songs because the Song of Songs is the most accurate name for it. In Hebrew, it's called Shir HaShirim. Shir is song, and HaShirim is songs. And Solomon actually titled the book himself when he said, "This is the Song of Songs," which is Solomon's. The Song of Songs will bring you in to an intimate encounter with Jesus like no other book in the Bible. Now, I know that sounds radical, but it is the most intimate revelation of God's intimate love for you in the entire Word of God. You will see the beauty of Jesus and His beauty in you in this book. I encourage you, dive deep into it.
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11: So if the origin of all the blessing stems from the Father, why do so many Christians never talk about the Father? They only talk about Jesus. But it's because of the Father's love that Jesus came.

Hello and welcome to Discovering the Jewish Jesus with Rabbi Schneider. I'm your host, Dustin Roberts. And well, depending on how you were raised, the word father, it could stir up some different emotions. Perhaps your concept of father

0: Motherhood is tied to a harsh or maybe absent parent. Whatever your situation is, join us today for a healing journey as Rabbi Schneider unpacks the dynamic relationship between God the Father, Jesus, and us. We're going beyond only knowing Jesus to knowing the one who sent his son. Now let's get started.
1: God bless you and shalom, beloved ones. I'm just going to ask the Father's blessing right now. Father God, Daddy Father, I ask that you would communicate to your children through this broadcast how deeply you love them and that we would come to know you and discover you as our Father in a brand new way. In Jesus' name, I pray for your glory, Abba. Amen and amen. You know, the Bible tells us in the book of Romans that when we received Jesus, that we received, get it now, the spirit of sonship, the spirit of adoption by which we cry out, Abba, Father, Daddy, Father. The Hebrew word Abba is a very affectionate, intimate term that speaks of having a relationship with our Father in such a way that we actually know him as Daddy. Not just a sharp disciplinarian, which is actually one of the main functions of a father, but beyond that, we know him intimately in the sense that we know how much we love him and that we're safe in his love. I want you to know today, Father God wants you and I to know him as Daddy. He wants us to feel safe and secure in his love. He wants you and I to understand that we're the children, that we're the sons and daughters of his own loin. Hear me when I say to you, the most central relationship in all spheres of reality is the relationship between the Father and the Son. The Bible tells us in John chapter 1, in the beginning was the Word, and the Word was with God, and the Word, get it now, was God. And who is the Word? The Word is Jesus. John 1:14, the Word became flesh. We call them Jesus, Yeshua. And so in the very beginning was the Father and the Son, eternally together, the Father, the Son, and the Spirit. The Son will never stop needing a Father, and the Father will always have a Son, and all other relationships stem from the relationship between the Father and the Son and the Son and his Father. The most central relationship in all of reality is the relationship between the Father and the Son and the Son and his Father. The Father will always have a Son. God will always have his Son. And the Son, Jesus, will always have need of a Father. He'll always have need of Daddy. When we look at Jesus' life in the Gospel of John, we see that Jesus' entire life was focused on his relationship with his Father. Jesus said, the Father is looking for those that will worship him in spirit and in truth. We'll always get it now, church. We'll always need a Father. We'll always need a Daddy. Here's the problem. The problem is, as we age in life, we start to put up these independent walls around us to protect us from being hurt. We begin to think that we need to make it on the world alone, and we develop a spirit of independence. And unfortunately, what happens in this process is we lose our connection to our Father. We lose a connection from understanding that we still need a Father. Beyond that, that God himself wants to be a Father to us. We lose the heart of a child. But Jesus said, unless we become as children again, we cannot see the kingdom of God. The Father wants to bring to you and I today the revelation that he is our Father, and this is what Jesus came to bring us. He came to die for our sins and to bring us into a relationship with Father God that we can know Father's love and know him as Daddy. So I'm going to continue now. We're going to the book of Ephesians, chapter number 1, beginning in verse number 3. Again, continuing on from where I left off, hear the word of God. Ephesians 1, 3 through 7. Blessed be the God and Father. I said on last broadcast, every one of Paul's letters begins the same way. Blessed be the God and Father of the Lord Jesus Christ. He begins by saying, grace and peace to you, Paul says, from God the Father and from the Lord Jesus Christ. Notice Paul is so focused on the Father. Is Jesus his Savior? Yes. Is Jesus Lord? Yes. Does he owe his life to Jesus? Yes. But Paul sees beyond Jesus, he sees to the Father who originated it all. So in all of Paul's letters, he always begins by praising the Father. Blessed be the God and Father, our Lord Jesus Christ. Grace and peace to you, Paul says over and over again in his epistles. Grace and peace to you from God the Father and the Lord Jesus Christ. So let's continue on. I'm just making the point, stressing how centrally the Father was in Paul's heart. Blessed be the God and Father of our Lord Jesus Christ, who has blessed us with every spiritual blessing in the heavenly places. So if the origin of all the blessing stems from the Father, why do so many Christians never talk about the Father? They only talk about Jesus. But it's because of the Father's love that Jesus came. So this revelation, beloved, is meant to give us a spiritual tune-up to get our identities back and to enter into a relationship with the Godhead in the way that we're called to. Let's continue on. Verse 4. Just as he chose us in him. Who chose us? Who's the he there? Once again, blessed be the God and Father of our Lord Jesus Christ, who has blessed us with every spiritual blessing, Paul said, in the heavenly places. Get it now? Just as he chose us in him. Who's the he and who's the him? The he is the Father. The Father chose us in him. Who's the him? He chose us in Jesus. Jesus is the him. So the Father is he and Jesus is the him. Just as he chose us in him before the foundation of the world, that we should be holy and blameless before him. Who's the him here? The him here, beloved one, get it now, is the Father. The Father chose us in Jesus that we could stand holy and blameless before him. In other words, the Father sent Jesus to die on the cross for you and I, taking our sin into his own body, thereby removing our sin, because Jesus took our sin into himself and then died in our place. In other words, the death that we should have had to die, Jesus died because he took our sin into himself, and the wages of sin is death. So then Jesus died because our sin was in him. He died for you and I. And now that Jesus took our sin in his own body and died in our behalf, you and I now are without sin. And Paul continues here, and we stand before the Father as a result of what Jesus did for us, as a result of him dying for us. Now we stand before the Father, get it now, holy and blameless in love. So the Father loves you, and because he loves you, he sent Jesus to die in your place, thereby removing your sin so that sin would not be a barrier, because sin separates us from the Father. So the Father, because he loves you, sent his Son to take your sin in himself, then die the death that you should have had to die, so that you now can stand before the Father, get it now, sinless, holy, and blameless before him in love. Now hear me when I say this. When Jesus died in your place for the Father, because the Father wanted to bring you to himself, the Father wanted to remove the sin factor so the Father could lavish his love on you, so he sent Jesus to remove your sin. When Jesus died on the cross 2,000 years ago for you, he removed your sin. Get it now. He removed sin. His death was the penalty for sin. Past, present, and future. In other words, a lot of times people come to Jesus and they think that Jesus forgives them for all the sin that they committed before they came to Jesus. But I want you to know, when Jesus died on the cross for you, all your sins were future sins because you had not yet even been born yet. You see, Jesus died for the sins of the elect, past, present, and future. You now and forever stand before the Father, get it now, holy and blameless in love, because Jesus has taken your sin away.
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0: 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Rabbi?
1: I want to go back to the book of Ephesians chapter 1 and pick up. I'm going to start from the beginning, verse 3, just to put it all in context. Hear the word of God. Blessed be the God and Father of our Lord Jesus Christ, who has blessed us with every spiritual blessing in the heavenly places in Christ. Just as He, the Father, chose us in Him before the foundation of the world. Get it now. Why did He choose us? For what purpose did the Father choose us? That we should be holy and blameless before Him in love. Jesus took away our sin so we could stand before the Father who sent Jesus for us, holy and blameless in love. Now notice the next verse, verse 5. He, who's He here? It's the Father. He predestined us to adoption as sons through Jesus Christ to Himself. Who's the Himself? The Father, according to the kind intention of His will. So the Father predestined His elect. Remember, Jesus said in John 10, He said to those that were not believing, He said, you believe not because you're not My sheep. Jesus said, I know My sheep. My Father has given them to Me. They hear My voice, and none of them shall ever perish, for no one can pluck them, Jesus said, out of the Father's hand. This is the same thing I was sharing, beloved church, when I was sharing from John chapter 6, when Jesus was speaking to those that didn't believe, and He said, don't grumble among yourself. No one comes to Me unless the Father draws him. Jesus said, all the Father gives Me will come to Me. So the Father sent Jesus to die for His own. And in dying for you that belong to Him, Jesus has taken away your sin, past, present, and future, so that you now, beloved child of God, forever stand before the Father, holy and blameless in love. Now, does this mean that experientially there are not sin issues that we're still working out? No, there are still things that we're overcoming. And the Father will still discipline us. Daddy will still discipline His children and correct His children, but not because He's mad at them and not because it's wrath, but because He loves them, and every father disciplines his child. The sin, though, the barrier that separates man from God has been removed by Daddy through Jesus for the sake of Daddy's elect. So once again, He predestined us. Now I know some that are listening may not like this word predestined. So if you don't like the word predestined, what you need to do, just go to Ephesians chapter 1, verse 5, and you can just take a pen and you can cross the word predestined out of your Bible. Okay? So it's not a question of whether you like the word or not. It's in the scripture. So if we're going to receive the word of God, we need to receive what God tells us here, what Father tells us, that He predestined us to Himself to be His children through Jesus Christ. Now, I want you to notice also in verse number 5, He predestined us to adoption, it says, get it now, as sons. Now, I want to just speak to this word son, because when we think of a son, we think of a male. We think of the male gender. But when the scripture uses the word son here, it's not speaking of sonship in terms of gender. Sons refer to daughters too. We find in the book of 1 Corinthians that the Lord has called us to Himself to be, listen now, His sons and daughters. And so you that are female today, I want you to know this applies to you. You may think of yourself as a daughter rather than a son. But when the scripture says that we've been predestined to the Father as sons, He's speaking to you, daughter. He's speaking to you, beautiful daughter. You're in the Son as a daughter. So again, son is a general word, and it includes both His daughters and His sons. We've been predestined as sons in verse number 5 through Jesus Christ to Himself, according to the kind intention of His will, to the praise of the glory of His grace, which He freely bestowed on us, get it now, in the Beloved. Who's the Beloved? The Beloved is the Son. The Beloved is Jesus. And it says, in him, who's the him in verse 7? The in him is Jesus. In him, we have redemption through his blood, the forgiveness of our trespasses according to the riches of his grace. And so from the very beginning, the whole plan of God was to adopt you and I to himself through Jesus, that he would become our Father, that Father God would become our Father. He adopted us in his only begotten Son, in Jesus, so that we're now in Jesus. And even as Jesus knows God as Father, now that you and I are adopted to the Father in Jesus, the call of God on our life is that you and I would know him as Father. This is the aim, beloved church, of the gospel. The final call of the gospel is that you and I would come to know God as our daddy and as our Father. And knowing this, beloved, our hearts should melt and be humbled, become childlike again, that we would begin to cry out, as the book of Romans tells us, Abba, Daddy. We begin to call out to God as our Father. I want to encourage you to humble your heart, to begin to call out to God like a child would. God, thank you for being my daddy. Thank you, God, for being my Father. Thank you for being my daddy. Help me to soften my heart, Abba. Help me to begin to relate to you like a child again. Help me know you as daddy. Help me to know you as Abba, God. This, beloved one, is the goal of Father for your life. And if you and I can move out of self-dependence and out of pride into this posture of being a child, so that we can begin to know God as Daddy, trust in his love, see God for who he is. He is the glorious Alpha and Omega, the beginning and the end. If we can see God in his glory and understand that we're the children of his own loins, that we would know that his DNA is in us, I'm telling you, that will solve every identity issue that you have. I'm going to pick up on this further, but let me say this to you. When you look in the scriptures and you see how people are identified, you look, for example, at the genealogies throughout the Word of God, everybody is known by their father. In other words, even in the Gospel of Matthew, the Gospel of Luke, when we see the genealogies, what we read is so-and-so, get it now, is the son of so-and-so. But the question is, why is a person not just referred to as, you know, who they are? In other words, if your name is Jill or if your name is Ken and your last name is Wallace, why does the scripture not just refer to you as Jill Wallace or Ken Wallace instead of saying Jill, the daughter of so-and-so, or Ken, the son of so-and-so? In the scripture, people are always identified by who their father is. Why? Because we can only find our identity, beloved one, when we know who our father is. And when you and I come to know God as our father, we're going to, beloved one, discover who we are. So with this being said, understanding how imperative and how we need to begin to focus on this, how we need to shift our prayer language, how we need to make this an intense focus of our prayer life and our walk with God, that we begin to call out to God, God, reveal yourself to me as Abba, Father, let me know your love. This can only come, by the way, through revelation. I can't reveal God to you as Father. God can use me, but only the Holy Spirit, only Jesus can reveal God to you as Father. In fact, Jesus said this. He said, no one knows the Son except the Father. And then Jesus said, get it now. Jesus said, and no one knows the Father except the Son, and whomever the Son chooses to reveal him to. And so Jesus is the way. We should be saying, Father, reveal yourself to me through Jesus. Jesus, reveal Father to me. And if you'll make this a focus in your life that you'll work at, in other words, you need to work at this. Sometimes this revelation will come in an instant. I know that even as I'm preaching through the course of this series, knowing Father is God, knowing who Father is, I know that many of you are going to be encountered by Father, by Jesus, through the Holy Spirit, and the Father is going to reveal his love to you. You're going to know God as Father. It's going to happen just like that. But for others of you, what's going to happen, beloved one, is that it's going to happen little by little. Either way, it's the same. What makes a difference is that you get the revelation. So I want to encourage you. Don't just let this be a series of sermons to you. I want you to focus on this. I want you to pray about this. I want you to begin to call out to God as your daddy. I want you to begin to cry out to him from the depths of your heart, saying, Father God, please reveal your love to me. Father, let me know you as my daddy. Jesus, reveal the love of Father to me. Church, when we get this, beloved child of God, when you get this, I'm telling you, it will change everything for you. All your relationships will change. I want you to know, beloved, we have a special charge from the Lord in Romans 11:11. This is what the Bible says, that Gentile believers have the charge of provoking Jewish people to jealousy, that Jewish people might receive the Lord Jesus into their lives. Through discovering the Jewish Jesus, we are provoking Jewish people to jealousy. In supporting me and this ministry, you're not only provoking Jews to jealousy, as is the Lord's command to in Israel, but you're provoking Jews in America, beloved, and all over the earth that are being challenged with the gospel of the kingdom through the broadcast of discovering the Jewish Jesus. You are fulfilling the Lord's command to provoke Jews to jealousy by financially supporting this ministry. The Lord has raised me up for such an hour as this, but without you, I can't fulfill my charge. You see, you and I are partnering together to fulfill the command of the kingdom to spread the gospel around the globe. I want to thank you for partnering with me, for trusting in this ministry. And if you feel the Lord touching you right now to support me in this ministry, just be obedient. I know God will bless you for your obedience.
0: 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And now here's Rabbi to speak God's sacred blessing over your life.
1: 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And in the book of Numbers chapter 6, we find the Aaronic blessing that God commanded Moses' brother Aaron, the high priest, to speak over the children of Israel. There's power in blessing, beloved ones. So take part in receiving Father's blessing upon your life today.

0: Lord bless you and keep you. The Lord make his face shine on you and be gracious to you. The Lord lift you up with his countenance. And the Lord give you, beloved one, his peace. God bless you and shalom.
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0: Some people go to church to try to fill a void in their lives. But genuine Christian transformation requires more than a desire for the relief of unsatisfied longings. Today on Truth for Life Weekend, Alistair Begg examines an outcast woman's encounter with Jesus to learn what is truly necessary for lasting change to take place in someone's life.
1: We're now going to look at the encounter Jesus had with a woman who is in every sense at the other end of the spectrum from the religious Jew in chapter 3. She is on the social, moral, and religious line of things at the very opposite end from Nicodemus. It's good actually to keep these two chapters in view when you're thinking about the way in which Jesus deals with individuals. Chapter 3, if you like, in the story of the religious man, makes clear that no one can ever be so good that they do not require a savior. Some people think that God is going to grade on the curve, and they've looked around the rest of the people in the class, and they're prepared to take their shot on the basis of that. They're staggered to discover he is not going to grade on the curve, but he has set a very final standard in the person of his son. And then it becomes apparent that I could never be good enough. And that's what chapter 3 makes clear. Chapter 4, conversely, makes clear that you can never be so bad as to be beyond the saving bounds of Jesus. Which is really terrific good news, isn't it? I mean, there are some mechanisms for changing your life that demand a certain standard, a certain intellect, a certain capacity. And if you fit that framework, then the possibility of signing up and going on is there. However, if you don't meet those standards, then it's just nowhere for you at all. Whereas the comprehensive story of the gospel, verse 15 again of chapter 3, is that everyone who believes will have eternal life. Whether you are a religious person and orthodox and devout, or whether you are an irreligious person having made a hash of things and beginning to imagine that if there is salvation anywhere, it is a salvation that is presumably good for everybody else except you. And chapter 3 and chapter 4 tackle that. Samaritan woman meets Jewish man. Jewish man says, "Could I please have a drink?" Very natural beginning, isn't it? Wonderfully straightforward. And also, just an expression of Jesus' need. This is not an opening gambit. This is not Jesus setting out a course in personal evangelism. Now, let me see. What should I say here? What? Let me think of a good beginning. No, he's thirsty. In fact, I've been reading this story again this morning, and I can't find anywhere where it says that Jesus actually got a drink of water in the whole process. Because it just goes question and answer all the way through. It makes me thirsty even thinking about it. He appeals to her sympathy. He seeks a favor from her. And in doing so, communication is established. The striking impact of the opening statement by Jesus is made clear in verse 9. The Samaritan woman, again the emphasis, you see, Samaritan woman, not just the woman, Samaritan is important. The Samaritan woman said to him, "You are a Jew, and I am a Samaritan woman. How can you ask me for a drink?" And then parenthetically, an explanation. For Jews do not associate with Samaritans. Or if you're using an NIV and your eyesight is very good, you can look at the bottom of the page, and the alternative rendering of that translation is, "For Jews do not use dishes Samaritans have used." Because of the complexities of the Pharisaical accretions to the Jewish law, there were all kinds of purity factors in the washing of hands and the washing of utensils and so on, and Jesus and his disciples were to fall foul of this on a number of occasions. But the very fact that Jesus addresses her in this way cuts across all those normal taboos and boundaries and causes her to ask this question. Jesus does not answer her question, you'll notice that. But instead, he supplies a second question. And in verse 10, he says, essentially, if you find that surprising, that I would ask you for a drink of water, being a Jew and a man and so on, if you find that surprising, then wait till you consider this thought. And then he says, if you knew the gift of God and who it is that asks you for a drink, you would have asked him, and he would have given you living water. He raises the conversation to a different level. She assumes herself to be in the position of providing what he needs. She's about to discover that she is actually the one in need of what this stranger is able to provide. She thinks she's in the position to provide what Jesus needs, only to discover that she is actually the one who needs what Jesus provides. Do you ever think when you come to an event like this that you might be doing what Jesus needs? That he sort of needs you to come here? He needs to know that he's liked. He needs to know there are a few people left in Cleveland that actually care about God or care about the Bible or care about Jesus. And that's sufficient motivation for you to come. And then you've come here and you've discovered that what you thought you came to provide for him has got nothing really to do with the subject at all. It's all about what he has come to provide for you. Now, your reaction may be very similar to the reaction of the lady. He says, if you'd asked me, if you'd asked this individual, he would have given you living water. And she said, verse 11, you've got nothing to draw with, and the well is deep. Where do you get the living water? Are you greater than our father Jacob? He gave us the well, he drank from it. And once again, Jesus sidesteps her question. He doesn't answer the question again. Why? Because it's not the issue. It's a red herring. I mean, it's not irrelevant. The questions are of interest. But he doesn't get into the Jewish-Samaritan debate. Nor does he get into the question of the historicity of Jacob and whether he is a greater person than Jacob. There will be time for that kind of conversation. But for now, he wants to address the issue. We're not going to discuss which well is the best well or whether Jacob's well has living water or anything else. Jesus answers verse 13. Probably pointing to the well, everyone who drinks this water will be thirsty again. But whoever drinks the water I give him will never thirst. Now think about that for just a moment. The woman's whole focus to this point is about water. The reason she's at the well is because the well has water. The reason she has a pot is because she's going to fill the pot or the jar with water and she's going to take it back to use the water. She understands this. And Jesus says, everybody who drinks this water will thirst again, but anyone who drinks the water that I give will never thirst. Indeed, the water I give will become in him a spring of water welling up to eternal life. Now, what Jesus is doing here is simply applying the Bible, because the Old Testament uses this metaphor frequently. We needn't go back through it. You can take my word for it and check later. The psalmist often talks about thirsting for God. The prophet Isaiah speaks about the day that will dawn when, with joy, men and women will draw water from the wells of salvation. One of the loveliest invitations that God issues is in Isaiah 55. Come, you who are thirsty, and come to the waters. And in Jeremiah chapter 2, God speaks to the people through his prophet, and he says, I have two things against you. Number one, you've turned away from me. And number two, you have sought to dig wells of your own making. Turned your back on the living God and sought to go about business on your own. Which is exactly a description of the human predicament. Wasn't it Pascal who said that there is within each of us a God-shaped void? Trying to give expression to the notion of that search for satisfaction which is true for every person in humanity. And in the same way that the people in Jeremiah's day could be seen, as it were, metaphorically digging out cisterns in the hope of finding satisfaction in the wells that they were digging. So a congregation like this has been marked by this throughout the week that has passed, if we're honest. Some of us have lived this whole week aware of the fact that our lives are marked by unsatisfied longings. Unsatisfied longings. Longings which we thought when we were younger would be assuaged as a result of our success, but our success has not addressed the longing. Or that marriage, in this spouse, we would find the answer, and it hasn't been the answer. Or in the acquisition of possessions. Or in the experience of whatever gives us a high. And Jesus, as it were, points to it all, and he says, everybody who tries this stuff will be thirsty all over again. But anyone who drinks the water that I give will never thirst again. Of course, the lady doesn't get it, does she? Oh, she says, I'd like for some of that water so I won't get thirsty and have to keep coming here to draw water. This is a pattern now in John. In chapter 2, John records how Jesus had said, destroy this temple and in 3 days I will raise it again. And the Jews replied, it has taken 46 years to build this temple and you're going to raise it in 3 days. Jesus is speaking about his body. He's speaking in spiritual terms. They understand it in physical terms. You go into chapter 3, Jesus says to Nicodemus, you must be born again. Nicodemus says, born again? How could somebody be born again? Can you, when you're old, enter a second time into your mother's womb? Jesus says, no, I'm not talking about physical birth. I'm talking about spiritual birth. You come to John chapter 4. He says, whoever drinks the water that I give him will never thirst again. She says, oh, give me some of that water because I'm sick of coming out here in the middle of the day to go to the well. He taps into her search for satisfaction. Did any of you see the biography piece this week on Jessica Lange? And as I watched her and listened to the story of her life, I remembered that in my little book I had a quote from her, and I went and found it. And this is what the quote said. I wasn't surprised to find this quote again after I'd listened to the biographical piece. The main thing that I remember from my childhood was this inescapable yearning that I could never satisfy. This inescapable yearning that I could never satisfy. Even now, she says at times, I experience an inescapable loneliness and isolation. But, and with this, we will move towards a close. Jesus is not content simply to tap into her awareness of her need for satisfaction. Jesus is now about to address himself to her conscience. To her conscience. And he does that by issuing an invitation to her to go and call her husband and come back. Verse 16, go call your husband and come back. Well, he asked her to do what she couldn't do. You see, if there's going to be a transformation in this lady's life, it's not enough that she has a sense of wanting satisfaction. She needs to be brought face to face with her own sin. And genuine Christian experience always and everywhere demands this. You see, it's not very difficult to get people to agree that they would like something to fill their lives up. I mean, do you have anything that can help me? I've tried booze, I've tried wine, women, and song, I've tried stuff, I've tried houses, I've tried vacations. Do you have anything that can fill this emptiness? That's why Pascal's statement is helpful, but only up to a point. Because you can get people to sign up for something to fill the gap in their life, but without ever seeing them confronted by the real need in their life, which is not for a hole to be filled, but it is for sin to be cleansed and to be forgiven. And Jesus, in a masterful and in a kind and in a lovely way, puts his finger on the area of this lady's life. She must be made to confront her need. And how carefully he shows her her desperate need for personal forgiveness and for salvation. How does this come across? I have no husband, she replied. And then listen, Jesus said to her, you're right when you say you have no husband. The fact is you have had 5 husbands, and the man you now have is not your husband. What you have just said is quite true. Wow. Wow. I mean, we've met a lot of people on the bus, on the train, on the plane, in the station, in the Starbucks, everything else. We've had all kinds of conversations, but we've never had somebody do this to us, have we? We've never had somebody sit and look at us and say, oh yes, I know everything about you. Because there is no other human being that knows everything about us. And that's the significance, you see, of the statement that the lady made when she went into the town. She went into the town and she said, come and see a man who told me everything I ever did. That might seem a little thin at first, doesn't it? I mean, we might want, those of us who've been Christians for a while, we might want her to go into the town and say, come and see Jesus, the incarnate Son of God, the Savior of the world, the one who is the fulfiller of the promises of the Old Testament, Jesus Christ, prophet, priest, and king. Then we're going, there we go. That's the kind of thing we like, that sort of clarity. But she goes in and she says, come and see somebody who told me everything I ever did. But it isn't thin. It's fantastic. What is she saying? Who can tell you everything you ever did? Who knows everything you ever did? Only God. She realizes that when she clasps eyes with this man who asked her for a drink of water, in the unfolding dialogue, she has met the living God. Psalm 139, oh Lord, you search me and you know me. You know when I sit down and when I stand up. You know the words of my mouth before I even speak them. Come see a man who told me everything I ever did. Isn't it fantastic too that Jesus does not dismantle her? He doesn't destroy her. He doesn't despise her in any shape or fashion at all. Why don't you get your husband? I have no husband. Then he doesn't say, well, then let's just talk about why it is that you don't have a husband. And let's just start from the beginning and let's get it out. Let's go. Begin. No, he's very gracious. He fills in the blanks for it. It costs this woman everything to say, I have no husband. I don't think for a moment she said, I have no husband. If she got it out at all, she said, I have no husband. And graciously, Jesus says, that's right, honey, you don't have a husband. You've had five and you've got one just now and he's not your husband. That's why I'm telling you about my living water. See? Her sense of inadequate satisfaction speaks to her real need. I wouldn't be at all surprised if we had met that lady on that day. Not that day. Couple of days before, same well. And we'd had a conversation with her and said, how are you doing? I don't know, I'm not doing so good. My relationships are a mess and so on. And they said, well, what do you think your problem is? Well, you know, I think, and I didn't have a very good background. And, you know, I didn't make good choices. And the first one was a real jerk. The first husband was a complete fool, and he annoyed me and messed me up. The second one, well, I don't even want to talk, and so on. And eventually, as we listen to her talk, she just describes how all of her problems are all outside of her. All of these things that have happened to her, all of the things that she's got no control of, that have messed up her life from the outside in. And we say to her, and how are you planning on fixing this? She says, well, I'm going to look within myself, and I think somewhere inside, you know, I'll be able to fix this. I'll sort it out. I read a great book the other day that told me, you know, if you look within to your power source and you plug into the real you and so on. Oh, it's got a contemporary ring to it. It's on every afternoon on the TV. The same stuff. Here we are. We want to talk to Mrs. So-and-so today. What's your problem? Oh, my husband and my uncle and my grandmother and my job and my circumstances and my DNA and my everything. Oh, well, don't you worry, honey, because you just look within yourself. I want you to know that you have it all within you. You just plug in, find your source, and we will be on our way. And then cue the applause and the music and cha-da-da-da-da-da, off to a commercial break and then back, and we'll talk to Mrs. X again. What the lady discovered was that the absolute reverse was true, right? Which is what you and I need to discover. That the problem is actually all within me, and the answer is all outside me. It is not the things that go into a man that defile a man, Jesus said, it's the things that come out of a man. The problem is within, and the answer is without. So she brings her empty life to the wonderful supply of living water. She brings her sinful past to the cleansing supply that Jesus provides. She brings her hopes and possibilities for the future, in light of her messed up past, to the one who knows everything about her, and who loves her just the same, enough to spend this time talking at the well so that she might never, ever thirst again. Well, we're through, but let me finish in this way. If you read John's Gospel, and if you haven't read the Bible, John would be a wonderful place to start. If you read John's Gospel, you would be struck almost immediately by the very clear lines of demarcation that John describes for us. He describes how Jesus is the light and he has come into the darkness, but the darkness has not understood it. He describes Jesus as being the life, and that life is the light of men, but men and women are spiritually dead. And he describes, on the one hand, the rejection of Jesus, and on the other hand, the receiving of Jesus. To as many as received him, to them he gave the power to become the sons of God. In other words, John's gospel, as good as any other gospel, makes it very clear that each of us needs to come to know Jesus in a personal, saving way. And until we do, we are under God's wrath and judgment. It is very solemn, isn't it? God has every legitimate right to abhor sin. That's what makes so amazing his grace, whereby, given the extent of his wrath, he would provide such a salvation in his Son, so that religious, orthodox leaders in the community might come to trust in Jesus. And so unschooled and despised Samaritan women may come to bow at the very same place.
0: 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Alistair returns in just a moment to close today's program. 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That idea, being in Christ, is an essential aspect of the Christian life, and yet it's frequently overlooked or misunderstood. Sinclair Ferguson dives into Scripture to get a better understanding of what the Apostle Paul was talking about in the New Testament when he so often identified himself as being a man in Christ. This book is packed with Scripture, includes rich insights, practical applications that will transform the way you live. Sinclair explains that knowing who you are in Christ is the key to understanding your identity and enjoying the blessings of salvation, including the joy and purpose and assurance that the gospel brings. Find out more about the book Union with Christ. Visit our website at truthforlife.org. Now here's Alistair to close with prayer.
1: God, our Father, thank you for this wonderful description of your Son, Jesus, and the way in which he deals with individuals, that there's no experience of our lives that we can go through that is unknown to him, that he does know the worst about us, and yet he loves with an everlasting love. Oh, make me understand it. Help me to take it in, what it meant for the Holy One to bear away my sin. And may the grace of the Lord Jesus and the love of God and the fellowship of the Holy Spirit rest upon and remain with each one who believes, now and forevermore. Amen.
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0: to wad them up and throw them away because they're disposable. You don't wash those. No big deal. Now, I'm sure you won't be surprised when I tell you what we do with our china plates. We do wash those. In fact, we put them back in a special place where they are stored until another special occasion. You better not drop them or you might be out of the family. I mean, yeah, I think we know it's fine china because, well, you know, years ago, my wife took something and wrote on the back, fine china. Not really, but it's kind of nice. And we reserve that fine china for special uses. Paper? Ah, you throw that away because you know it's not worth much. You know, so many people I know feel as if they're paper plates and they're throwing themselves away. I'm Ron Hutchcraft. I want to have a word with you today about fine china, not paper plates, at your house. Well, our word for today from the Word of God comes from Ephesians chapter 4, verse 29. It's a great family verse. Do not let any unwholesome talk come out of your mouths, but only what is helpful for building others up according to their needs, that it may benefit those who listen. This verse talks about two kinds of talk. There's the talk that tears people down, and there's the talk that builds people up. There's been some recent social research that shows for every negative comment we get in our lives, we need 7 positives to bring us back to 0. Is that pretty much the ratio of your house? I mean, with you and your children, and you or your husband or wife? I give you 7 praises for every 1 criticism? 7 positives for every negative? Well, I don't know we have to be legalistic about the ratio, but the point is God says here, don't let any teardown talk come out of your mouth, but only what builds people up. So how is the praise ratio at your house? As parents, it's up to us to communicate to our children, they're fine china, uniquely created. They have valuable gifts in their life that they have to give, and they can't throw themselves away. And we do that by building them up. Too many kids I know feel like paper plates. They've been criticized so much, been told what's wrong with them, what needs improving, but not what's right with them. They're never told the strengths that they have. And look, we parents tend to focus on what's weak instead of what's strong because we figure that's what they need to work on, right? But, you know, they need to hear from us over and over again the great strengths that God has put into them. They hear what's wrong with them all day long. It's cool to be cruel in school and then online, forget about it. So they need your praise. They need your compliments. Not for our glory, but it glorifies the Creator who creates only masterpieces. Think about what's coming out of your mouth. And whether it's more build-up talk or tear-down talk. What's the ratio between the two? Check up on the kind of talk that's going on at your house, especially that's coming from you. You're building either paper plates or fine china. Tell the people you love what's good about them. They'll be a lot more likely to say no to what's cheap and to reserve themselves for the things that really matter.
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2: 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Hi, I'm Barry McGuire. I'm a layman here to help you understand the urgency and how much fun it is to share your faith at every opportunity. Nothing happens unless God wants it to happen or allows it to happen. So at the very least, God is allowing this chaos to accomplish His purpose, which is to bring people to Him. God is not nearly as concerned with what you go through as He is at how you respond to what you go through. Are you allowing the challenges in your life to defeat you? Or are you using your challenge to lead people to Jesus? It's easy to spot Christians today. They're the ones who are really happy. There's still lots of laughter, but most of it's forced and hiding pain. You can sense it. And then you meet people who are transparently happy and loving on everyone, and you know they have the joy of the Lord. Let your light so shine before men that they'll see what you have and want it for themselves. There's nothing more exciting than knowing God is using you to move people closer to Him. 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
4: Prayer often gets reduced to a ritual. 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But today, on Insight for Living, Chuck Swindoll challenges this stereotype. Real prayer is something deeper. 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Today, Chuck opens the Bible to help us recover what prayer was always meant to be. His message is part of his series, Strengthening Your Grip. It's titled, Strengthening Your Grip on Prayer.
5: I heard of a research study where psychologists discovered the top three places where average people fake it. First, we tend to put on airs when we visit the lobby of a fancy hotel. Next, we typically fake our true feelings alongside the salesperson at a new car showroom. And the third place where we wear a mask, you guessed it, in church. Tragically, in church, where there should be authenticity, we'll paint on the phony smiles and slap the backs and shake the hands and masquerade to hide the truth. How sad. Mark Twain used a word picture I've never forgotten. He wrote this, "Everyone is a moon and has a dark side which he never shows to anybody." For the hypocrite, for those to whom cover-up is all important, this dark side exists behind carefully guarded masks. You know where I see this occurring frequently in the church? In public prayers. That's right. To me, it's terribly convicting that Jesus saved some of his most scathing rebukes, not for the notorious sinners of his day, but for the religious people who paraded their righteousness in showy, long public prayers. I've got my Bible open to Matthew chapter 6, verses 5 through 15. Listen carefully as I read the words of Jesus. "When you pray, don't be like the hypocrites who love to pray publicly on street corners and in the synagogues where everyone can see them. I tell you the truth, that is all the reward they will ever get. But when you pray, go away by yourself, shut the door behind you, and pray to your Father in private. Then your Father, who sees everything, will reward you. When you pray, don't babble on and on as people of other religions do. They think their prayers are answered merely by repeating their words again and again. Don't be like them. For your Heavenly Father knows exactly what you need, even before you ask Him. Pray like this. Our Father in heaven, may your name be kept holy. May your kingdom come soon. May your will be done on earth as it is in heaven. Give us today the food we need. And forgive us our sins, as we have forgiven those who sin against us. And don't let us yield to temptation, but rescue us from the evil one. If you forgive those who sin against you, your Heavenly Father will forgive you. But if you refuse to forgive others, your Father will not forgive your sins."
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6: As I begin this talk on prayer, I want to make a confession, and then I want to draw an observation from it. I confess to you that the past 5 or 6 days have been some of the most difficult for me in perhaps the last number of years. Not only one thing, but several things have sort of converged upon the week that has passed, leveling me in two or three areas that required me to come before God and seek His help, talk with Him about it. Now, the observation that I make from that confession to you is that, strangely for me, it has been one of the most anxiety-free weeks of the past number of years. Those who have spent personal time around me and I around them would probably be surprised to hear that it was a tough week for me. That all came to my attention as I began to put together thoughts on today's talk about prayer. I thought how unusual it is for me personally to have a tough week, but to have had such little anxiety during the time of intense difficulty and pressure. I'm a slow learner in some things, and perhaps in this was ridiculously slow to realize how that happened. I don't know of another week in years that I have, and I've never made such a public statement. I don't like to do it, but I think it's necessary to clarify. I don't know when I prayed more in any one week. I suddenly realized yesterday afternoon that is the reason the anxiety has been so slight. God knew that we needed something more than another theoretical message on prayer. You don't need to have a whole slew of verses thrown at you to write down what the Bible says about prayer. You certainly don't need a guilt trip laid on you about your prayerlessness. Or if you do, I don't qualify to lay it on you. I refuse to do that. As I began to collect my thoughts for this particular message, God led, in a strange way, to a letter that has been very, very familiar to Christians, especially to this generation of Christians, in the letter of Philippians, Paul's writing to that small band of Christians. And it kind of emerged as I meditated upon this passage that's in front of us. I sought the help of very few books this week. I don't have a lot of high-powered quotes to wow anybody with, but I do have some things that God really did show me from this Philippians 4 passage and from the Matthew 6 passage from the Sermon on the Mount. First, Philippians 4. What I find in Philippians 4 is a series of things that everybody wants but few people have. Okay? Everybody wants to be stable. Verse 1. My beloved brethren, therefore, stand firm in the Lord, my beloved. Everybody hearing my voice wants to stand firm. But very few of us, we have to confess, are as stable as we would like to be. Your week has probably looked like a yo-yo. More than a straight line, up and down, unstable. We want to live in harmony with each other. Verse 2, I urge Euodia and Syntyche to live in harmony, but we don't. Probably you had a few conflicts this week with one or more people. We don't live in harmony as much as we want to. We want to, but we don't. It seems to escape us. It eludes us, this business of bilateral harmony with others in the body, doesn't it? Verse 4, we want to rejoice in the Lord all the time. Doesn't have in mind a grin on our face. It has in mind a deep well of joy, which brings forth a sense of pleasure in life. We want that. But unless I miss my guess, there wasn't a lot of laughter in your soul through the week, was there? We want that, but we don't have that. Verse 8, we want to think on these things. We want to think about things that are true and honorable and right and pure and lovely. We want all of those things. We want to, verse 8 closes, we want to fix or let our mind dwell on those things, but it doesn't. It doesn't. We want it to, but it doesn't. If you bear with me a little longer, verse 9, we want to practice the things that we know are right. Things you've learned and received and heard and seen, writes the apostle. You Philippians, the things that you've witnessed, you want to practice. But we don't, do we? It's the frustration of the Christian life that we want all of these things and we know they're right, but we don't enter into them in the depth that we want to, do we? How come? Well, as a result, before I answer the how come, as a result of not having what we really want, we have a level of anxiety that is growing. Believers, we live in a fast rushing current of anxiety, like a river moving towards some impact downstream. Following the first morning service here in this church, very well-dressed, handsome couple met me who are here from another state. And the gentleman shared with me the significance of the message because he is here for medical help. He is in a white-collar profession, and his anxiety has reached the breaking point. He needs assistance in his anxiety level, and he loves Jesus Christ deeply. He's anxious, worried, unable to keep the world off his shoulders. It just keeps caving in. He's a good man. He's a caring man. He wants to walk with God. He wants these things, but the anxiety is there. Worries grow. We get preoccupied with all the matters. We get resentful. We get confused. We get angry. Because we don't enter into the things he says we can have. Now, I left out verses 6 and 7 on purpose. He gives us a command in verse 6. Be anxious about nothing. Someone has paraphrased it, stop worrying about anything. Now, that is one fine dose of medicine to give somebody who is worried about everything. It just increases the frustration. I'm sure you've had that happen to you. Just don't worry about it. Just give it to God. Whatever that means. Be anxious for nothing. But he doesn't leave you there with a long a finger pointed in your face with shame on you written over it. He says, but in its place, pray. Be anxious for nothing, but in everything, by prayer and supplication with thanksgiving, let your requests be made known to God. Isn't that beautiful? It isn't complicated. It isn't religious. It is the most natural outflow of a child-father relationship. You hurting? Cry out. Cry out to your dad. Tell him about it. With a thankful spirit for his presence and his ability to lift your load, give it over to him, and the peace of God that surpasses your comprehension shall come in like a flood. The Amplified Bible puts it this way. Do not fret or have any anxiety about anything, but in every circumstance and in everything, by prayer and petition, definite requests, with thanksgiving, continue to make your wants known to God, and God's peace be yours. That tranquil state of a soul, assured of its salvation through Christ, and so fearing nothing from God and content with its earthly lot of whatever sort that is, that peace which transcends all understanding shall garrison and mount guard over your hearts and minds in Christ Jesus. That says it all. In other words, when it is really from God, when it is really right, prayer is the answer to anxiety. It is, or he lies. And if our level of anxiety is lifted beyond the realm of its proper place, you can finish the sentence. We're carrying loads we weren't designed to carry. It's his load that he waits to take. Now, wait a minute. Wait just a minute. Why is it such a struggle? Why is it that the very mention of a sermon on prayer brings those feelings, oh, here we go again. Don't look at me too long, preacher. Oh, friend, I'm here today to tell you that I'm through with guilt as a tool to make people pray. I cannot remember a message on prayer until yesterday, and I'll tell you about that at the end of my talk, when guilt wasn't the major tool used to make me pray more, and I still didn't pray more. Right? Right. I'll say right. Yeah, I understand. Now, we are not satisfied with our prayer life. That's sure. Dietrich Bonhoeffer wasn't either. Great godly man killed at age 39 by the SS troops at the end of the Second World War. Good man. Fine. Clear-thinking man. Found aspects of his prayer experience, quote, something to be ashamed of. Why? Martin Luther the Reformer saved 3 of the best hours of every day for prayer. But if you read Luther, you find a man riddled with guilt. Why? What is this thing that has made prayer some unattainable standard that not even the greats can pull off? I tell you, I've rolled up my sleeves to think about this thing deeply because of the week I've had and because I am tired of the Bible being used as a whip to increase my anxiety rather than to show me the answer to anxiety. Without wanting to sound heretical or simplistic, maybe for centuries we have tried to put prayer in a mold it was never designed to fill. I'm saying that it's very, very possible we have become victimized by man's packaging God's message and putting it into such an unattainable, unrealistic standard, nobody can do it right anymore. Scripture says, pray without ceasing. Is there anyone here who prays without ceasing? Me neither. Then we don't understand what without ceasing must mean. You see what I'm saying? What is this deal that's happening to us? It says that prayer is to relieve anxiety, not create it. It says that God's peace is the result of prayer, not the removal of it. But you mentioned prayer, anxiety, lack of peace. Well, while you're turning back to Matthew chapter 6, let me fill you in on some background that really did help me when I examined it to know why Jesus said what he did. Okay? Jesus stepped into a scene that was terribly religious, just as all of us did when we were born. Our world around us, as you step into the Christian life, is a world filled with religion. Not Christianity, but a lot of religion. A lot of religion. Shelves and shelves and shelves of religion. And so we were given, as he was certainly given, we're given a number on how to pull off the things of God. Now, I am not saying that the people in Jesus' day did not believe in prayer. As a matter of fact, I cannot find in my brief time of study any nation that has taken prayer more seriously than the first century Jews. The Pharisees, the Sadducees, the scribes, they really believed in prayer. In fact, one of the mottos was, "He who prays within his house surrounds it with a wall that is stronger than iron." Their only regret is that they couldn't pray all day. That's part of the problem. That's part of it. You see, as they began to get increasingly more intense about prayer and about piety, they began to stack the list of things on you. That if you really plan to get serious about prayer, these are the expectations God has of you. And as a result, the intensity led to an enormity of guilt. Historians tell us that prayer degenerated because of five particular things in the first century. Number one, because of formalism. It became standardized. It became institutionalized. Prayer was no longer spontaneous. It was now formal. By the time the Pharisees got through with the package, it became ritualistic. You know that you prayed three times every day if you were pious, 9 in the morning, noon, and 3 in the afternoon, every day. And do you know that when you prayed, you had a certain stance? You put your arms out, you put your palms up, you either looked up or you looked down. You do it this way. You look down like that, and wherever you were at 9, noon, or 3, you did that. Okay? Where does it say do that? Pharisees said do that. So you do that. Everybody does that. Prayers became formal, ritualistic. They became long, filled with verbiage. There is a prayer on record that has 16 adjectives in front of the name of God. Eternal, omnipotent, mighty, magnificent, marvelous, immortal, God, by the time you got to it. It became long, long, drawn-out stuff that, you know, the guy that's fresh off the fishing nets couldn't pull off. And so he immediately began to listen to this stuff, and who wouldn't feel guilty? It became verbiage. The idea was a subconscious, whoever bangs long enough and hard enough and persistent enough on heaven's gates will finally get an answer. Pray, pray, pray, pray, pray, pray, pray, pray, pray. And all of this stuff was laid on them. Fourth, it became repetitious. Single words repeated over and over and over and over and over again. One man tells us, Jewish liturgy supplied stated prayers for all occasions. There was hardly an event or a sight in life which had not its stated formula of prayer. There was prayer before and after each meal. There were prayers in connection with light, fire, lightning, on seeing the new moon, comets, tempest, at the sight of the sea, lakes, rivers, on receiving good news, on using new furniture, on entering and leaving a city. Everything had its prayer. You know that? When Jesus stepped on the scene to do his ministry, that's what he found in the religious world, and that's what was expected of the believers. You're pious, you do it, this, regularly, three times a day, no matter where you are, which led, fifth, to pride.
4: Well, there's much more that Chuck Swindoll wants to show us in this passage as we attempt to shed the religious habits that have done little more than frustrate us and everyone around us. 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
6: Welcome to Turning Point Weekend Edition. If you tend to hesitate when it comes to ministry, maybe your faith needs to be bolder. How can you strengthen it? Today, Dr. David Jeremiah helps you take a bold step forward in faith with his message, The Work of the Spirit. Here's David.
11: And the Bible tells us that the work of the Spirit is available to us. In fact, Jesus said this. He said, greater works than these will he do because I go to my Father. The Bible tells us that we can do greater works than Jesus did when he was on this earth because of the presence of the Holy Spirit. And you probably wonder about that. Let's find the answers as we open our hearts to the Word of God on the weekend edition of Turning Point. Jesus said in John 14:12, here's what he said, most assuredly, speaking to his disciples, I say to you that he who believes in me, the works that I do, he will do also.
6: And greater works than these will he do, because I go to my Father. When I first came across that verse, I remember stopping and asking myself, what in the world could this possibly mean? Maybe you've had the same question cross your mind. How could anyone, I mean, especially ordinary people like us, how could we ever do greater works than Jesus? What was he telling his disciples that day? And what is he saying to us right now? Could it really be true that we are meant to continue the work of Jesus and even see it multiplied in our time? At first, it sounds impossible. I mean, it feels so bold to be true. But Jesus never exaggerated. He never spoke just to inspire people or impress them. He is truth itself, and every word he spoke was absolutely reality. When he said we would do greater works, he meant it. The possibility of greater works takes us to the works that Jesus performed during his public ministry. They were mind-boggling. He banished diseases, he cast out demons, he raised corpses to life, he created wine and fish and bread with a word and a touch, he calmed mighty storms with just a word. How could it be said that in any stretch of imagination that the works of the disciples and our works who belong to his church are greater than Jesus' works? Has this promise ever been fulfilled? Can we point to anything that would help us understand that in some way this is being fulfilled in our generation? And some have said, well, the key here is that you have to understand that the greater works are related to belief. In other words, the reason we don't do these greater works is because we don't believe enough. Is that true? The problem with this is that if our ability to do such works depends on our faith, then we would have to have greater faith than Jesus. And Jesus didn't say, he who believes in me with sufficient faith, or he who believes in me with all his heart, or he who believes in me intensely with great sincerity shall do greater works. He just simply said, he who believes in me will do greater works. But that makes no sense. Greater works, greater miracles than he performed? I mean, what could that mean? In John 2, at the wedding feast in Cana, Jesus converted the simple molecular structure of water into the far more complex molecular structure of wine. Can we do that? In John 4, by a word uttered over 10 miles from the scene, Jesus instantly reversed the decay process and restored to full vigor and activity the cellular structure destroyed by a mortal illness. Can we do that? In John 6, 1 through 14, Jesus took 5 loaves and 2 fish and created out of them enough bread and meat to feed 5,000 hungry men and their families. Can I do that? Can you do that? In John 6, Jesus created an anti-gravitational force of unknown nature that enabled him to walk along the surface of the stormy sea. You ready for that one? In John 11, Jesus stood at the mouth of an opened grave and called through the veil of death to his friend Lazarus. Not only was Lazarus dead, his limbs, his eyes, his brain, and internal organ were already in a state of decay. The man had been dead for 4 days, and putrefaction was well underway. And yet, at the captive and creative word of Jesus, all the cells and functions of that body were instantly restructured, and the departed spirit was summoned again to the body. Lazarus lived and spoke and thought and remembered. Awesome. What could possibly qualify as a greater work than that? Great works, marvelous miracles beyond all question. And think about it. Every one of these acts was only superficial and temporary. I mean, I'm not discounting what Jesus did. Certainly would never do that. But I'm simply making the point that no one was permanently helped by these miracles. None of men's deepest needs were met by these works of power. Yet, he created food for a single meal, but the people got hungry the next day. He stilled the raging sea, but only until the next storm. He healed bodily ailments, but every person he healed eventually died anyway. I don't know what you think about Lazarus, but I really feel bad for him. He had to die twice. Yet the author of life called him back, and he stepped once again into the lesser light of the sun. Now I want to ask you a question. Can we do something greater than that? The possibility of greater works. But the promise is that Jesus tied his promise of greater works to the coming of the Holy Spirit, and this is what we can't miss. In John 14, 12, Jesus said, and greater works than these he will do. And what reason does he give? Here's the key. Because I go to my Father. This is a common phrase and a common teaching. John 7, 39 says, but this he spoke concerning the Spirit, whom those believing in him would receive. For the Holy Spirit was not yet given because Jesus was not yet glorified. John 16, 7, Jesus said, nevertheless, I tell you the truth. It is to your advantage that I go away. For if I do not go away, the Holy Spirit or the Helper will not come to you. But if I depart, I will send him to you. These greater works that Jesus promised us are dependent upon Jesus physically leaving this world and going back to heaven. Those things could not happen, he said, until he went to his Father and sent the Holy Spirit to take his place. After Jesus had spoken these words to his disciples, he went to the garden that night where he was captured, taken to trial, brutally crucified. He rose from the grave on the first day of the week and appeared to the believers over a period of 40 days. He then ascended back to his Father, and 10 days after he returned to heaven, the Holy Spirit was poured out at Pentecost, and the third person of the Trinity came upon everyone who believed. And Peter and the other disciples stood in front of the very mob and the very rulers who had crucified Jesus and proclaimed the resurrection and the offer of salvation, and 3,000 people got saved in that service. And someone has said that more people believed on the day of Pentecost than had believed in the entire 3.5 years Jesus walked on this earth. And I believe that is true. Amazing as our Lord's words are in John 14, 12, it is literally true that a believer today may accomplish greater works on earth than our Lord himself accomplished. And I'm going to suggest to you three ways that that is true. It is not in any way a disrespect to Jesus. It's the word of Jesus to us himself. First of all, we have a greater message today. The great works Jesus did while on this earth dealt with the material. The greater works that he promised deal with the spiritual. In Luke 10, 17, the disciples had returned from their first preaching mission. And the Bible says, and the 70 returned with joy, saying, Lord, even the demons are subject to us in your name. And they were thrilled that they had been able to cast down demons. But Jesus corrected them. He said, behold, I give thee the authority to trample on serpents and scorpions and over all the power of the enemy, and nothing shall by any means hurt you. Nevertheless, do not rejoice in this, that the spirits are subject to you, but rather rejoice because your names are written in heaven. Did you hear what Jesus said? They had been cheering and laughing and high-fiving each other because they had been able to throw out some evil spirits. And Jesus said, that's okay, but don't get all excited about that. What you really need to get excited about is that your names are written down in heaven. What was Jesus saying? The spiritual is far more important than the material. The eternal is infinitely more important than the temporal. You and I have difficulty understanding that. One of the reasons we do not have greater works going on in our lives is because we do not understand the priority of the spiritual over the material. We have a much greater message because conversion is the greatest miracle we could ever be associated with. A friend of mine told me about a group of short-term missionaries who held evangelistic meetings in Africa. And during these meetings, the believers reported a blind man miraculously received his sight. When the believers came back to report to the sending churches, that was just about all they could talk about. A man's sight restored. What a miracle. Yet during those same meetings, many embraced Jesus as Savior and found eternal salvation. Many stepped out of spiritual blindness into the light of God's kingdom. But that news seemed to receive second billing to the miracle. If we could only view these things as God does, if we could just see them through God's eyes, the message of reconciliation meets the basic needs of every man and woman, every boy and girl, and it meets those needs permanently and never has to be repeated. In miracles, only God's power and goodness are revealed, but in conversion, God's grace is revealed, something that causes even the angels to look over the bowels of heaven and wonder. The message of the saving grace of God, men and women, is the greater message because it is the message that extended to the Gentiles and rolled outward across the world like a mighty tsunami wave. The death, burial, and resurrection of Jesus Christ have given to us in this generation the greatest message that has ever been communicated to any people at any time in any place. There's never been anything like it, and there never will be. At any time will there ever be anything like the gospel. It is called the eternal gospel, the good news. And you and I can show compassion and reach out to help people with their hurts. We can minister to them in their sorrow. We can assist them in dealing with terrible addictions and dysfunctional family situations. But if in the process we do not give them Jesus Christ and salvation, we have only postponed the inevitable. We have not helped them. Our message is greater because it is for eternity. And then, number two, we have a greater ministry. Think about this for a moment. The works Jesus did while he walked the dusty paths of Israel were localized in scope. If you were up on a space flight and could look down on the great curve of the Earth, and if the shuttle was in the right orbital position and weather permitted, you would strain your eyes and see a little strip of land at the edge of a great continental shelf. That little strip of land is Israel. Believe it or not, it is the size of New Jersey, the whole nation. During his lifetime, the Son of God was confined in his influence to a comparatively small section of that slice of Middle East. Do you know Jesus never left Israel? His whole ministry was in Israel. And if you've ever been to Israel, you know it's not a very big place. It's like a postage stamp. That's where Jesus was. He spent his whole time in that little postage stamp nation. At that time, the whole world was Israel. And yet, in just a little more than 300 years, Christianity closed all the temples in heathen Roman Empire and numbered its converts by the millions as the gospel spread beyond the borders of Israel and began to fill the world. And today there are billions of people who claim Christ as their Savior. And the ministry isn't confined to Israel. It's exploded across the nation. I just spent 3 days with people who helped us take that message to these nations. And I told them, and I say this humbly, I believe, I now speak 19 different languages. I only know English, but I speak 19 different languages. Because through AI, they take my voice, it's my voice, and they put it into the language of other nations. They coordinate my lips with the words. And I'm telling you people, if you would see it, you would think David Jeremiah is speaking in Chinese, and I'm not. But the message is being preached in all these places, and they're just getting started. I'm gonna have more languages next time I talk to you about this, because we're working on it really hard. What I'm saying is, we carry the ministry of the gospel to the ends of the earth. Jesus didn't do that. Jesus ministered in Israel. He never left Israel. But he empowered his disciples to go into all the world and preach the gospel. And he has told us that's our responsibility. Each of us to find a way to leverage the gospel for the whole world. And that's why we have radio and why we have television. And that's why we do social media and why we write books, is because we're trying to reach as many people as we can with the gospel. That's what Jesus has empowered us to do. These are the greater works he's given us to do because he went to the Father. And isn't it interesting? He went to the Father and put his DNA in every single Christian who's still on this earth. His DNA is the Holy Spirit. Isn't that something? While he was in Israel, he was confined in his own body. When he went to heaven, he said, I'm going to give you all the Holy Spirit. And the Holy Spirit came on the day of Pentecost, and now every single person who believes in Jesus Christ has the Holy Spirit living in them, and they can carry the message of Christ wherever they go. I pray a prayer sometimes when I get up in the morning, Lord Jesus, help me to take the influence of Christ wherever I go today. And all of us can do that. And when we do that, we're doing the greater works that Jesus said we would do, because we're going where he did not go, but he sent us as his representatives. Today, our words are carried across the entire globe. I do not preach in a small corner of Israel. When I preach, I speak in a large city. But even more amazing is how, through the blessing of modern technology, these messages are recorded and shared around the world instantly, continuously, almost endlessly, through many different channels. When we did the campaign on the Great Disappearance on the Rapture, you remember that book a couple of books ago? After it was all over, some of the staff people came to me and said, we have calculated this, and these are actual numbers. The campaign for the Great Disappearance touched 300 million people around the world. How can you do that? Because Jesus said, greater works will you do than I did, because I'm going to the Father, and I'm sending the Holy Spirit, and He will help you do these works. I remember when television first appeared, and I know some of you remember that too, because you're older than I am. But, you know, I don't know if you remember this, when that first happened, those of us who were conservative Christians, we weren't sure that was a good thing. I know my dad wasn't sure it was a good thing. We didn't get a television for a long time after it became available. And when we did, my father used to sit on the bench, and every time a commercial came on, he'd go and shut the thing down. He was afraid it'd be a beer commercial or a cigarette commercial. I mean, that was his exercise for the night. Sit on the couch, go turn it off, sit on the couch. There were no remotes back then, remember? And I remember hearing people preach about television being the result of the prince of the power of the air, that it was satanic and it was no use and you didn't want to do television. And of course, it was like anything else. It is whatever you use it to be. And we finally got over that and realized that while it was a tool that could hurt people, it was a wonderful tool that could help people. And we began to do television ministry, and God uses that. And we use every form of communication, television, radio, print, podcasts, social media, live streams, apps, whatever comes next, we use it to proclaim the gospel. And this will surprise you, we're even on TikTok. And I say the farther the better, the faster the better, the sooner the better, until Jesus comes back. What Jesus was saying to his disciples was this: while I was on this earth, I was localized. I could only touch individual men and women in my travels and speak to a few local audiences. But believe me, after I am gone and the Holy Spirit comes to fill my disciples, my ministry will be as far spread as Christians are. So wherever there is a Christian, there is Christ. And wherever there's a believer, there's ministry. We have a greater message. We have a greater ministry. And then one more thing, we have greater miracles. I can almost hear some of you say, okay, I've been with you so far, Pastor, but now the miracle thing, I'm not into that. How could there be greater miracles than the one we've heard you talk about already? So let me suggest to you that the Lord Jesus, while he was on this earth, never saw a conversion like that of Saul of Tarsus. He never saw a revival like the great awakenings that have shaken our world. The miracle of conversion is indeed a grade A miracle. It is the greatest miracle there is. Do you believe that? Just think about what happens when someone comes to Christ. A person who once lived closed from God, self-centered and without direction, becomes alive to God. The one who was spiritually dead is now filled with joy and peace through the power of the Holy Spirit. A life that was once in chaos now has order and meaning and purpose. He's born again, a miracle of grace and a living testimony to the God who creates and saves. Wow. That's what happens when a person receives Jesus. That's what happened to you when you said yes to him. You were a closed system and you became an open system. You were chaos and now you are a new creation. The longer God gives me the opportunity to preach and teach, the more overwhelmed and amazed I am that he does what he does through the salvation of souls. By his grace, he works in human hearts in ways you and I can never comprehend. Sometimes we hear the stories and we say, how in the world could that have happened? He can take a person who is going totally the wrong direction and in a moment of time, through an encounter with Jesus Christ, radically change that person and set him on a road to happiness in his heart. Jesus Christ is the only one who can do that. And that is the miracle he's called us to participate in. We spread throughout our neighborhoods, our nation, and our world as ambassadors of the gospel of Jesus Christ. And wherever that gospel is preached, wherever someone comes to Christ, the greatest miracle that ever happens on the earth is happening in the life of that person. They are changed for eternity. And I tell you again what Billy Graham said, they will live as long as God. Amen. The power behind the greater works is also expressed in this passage. How do we go about the greater works? If you read this passage of Scripture, you won't have any doubt about it. John 14 says, most assuredly I say to you, he who believes in me, the works that I do, he will do also, and greater works than these he will do, because I go to my Father, and whatever you ask in my name, that I will do, that the Father may be glorified in the Son. If you ask anything in my name, I will do it. The greater works are accomplished through prayer. I never go anywhere that people don't come up and say to me, Dr. Jeremiah, we pray for you every day. You have no idea the power that is in that. We wouldn't be where we are, doing what we're doing, touching the people we touch, if people didn't pray. And the Lord has honored these prayers, and I believe with all my heart that the secret to all that God has done and all that He's going to do is found in the power of prayer. And I promise you, when we pray, our dreams will be greater than our memories. It is exciting to me to understand what begins to happen as we pray. Take another look at that verse. Jesus said, "And whatever you ask in my name, that I will do." If you ask anything in his name, he will do it. That's no small distinction. I mean, sometimes Christians get weary because we forget. And I want you to read this carefully because we often misread this verse. Listen carefully. We think God wants us to do his work for him. So we pray, "Lord, I'm praying to you to help me do this work." But that's not what the verse says. Listen to what the verse says. "And whatever you ask in my name, I will do it." God doesn't want us to do it. He wants to do it through us. If we keep trying to do it ourselves, we're going to get worn out. We're going to get really tired, really weary. We aren't capable of doing God's work, but God wants to do his work through us. And he says, if you ask anything in my name, it doesn't say you will be able to do it. He says, if you ask anything in my name, watch out. I'll do it. I'll do it through you. I'll do it for you. I'll do it by you. I remember hearing about a preacher some years ago who said he could build a great church if there was no God. I'm not sure that's a compliment. Sometimes we do commendable, praiseworthy things in the energy of our flesh. But when God begins to do the work through us, it is an entirely different proposition altogether. Incredible things begin to happen, things we never dreamed would happen. We've had some things like that happen to us in the last few days, things we could never have dreamed would be possible. So I tell you, the possibility of greater works and the promise of it and the power behind it, the priority of the greater works. A long time ago, a pastor of the Moody Church in Chicago made this statement. He said, "Never undertake more Christian work than can be covered in continual prayer." Good counsel, and I have a feeling that many of us are over our limit. I have a feeling that many churches are well over their limit. Oh, how we need to grasp the priority of prayer. I have no idea what is going to happen in and through this ministry because I'm not going to do it. God's going to do it through me. As we pray, God will show us what he's doing, and we'll get under the spout. There's a wonderful truth that you live your life by. Find out what God is doing and get in on it. Find out where God is blessing and be a part of it. You don't have to look very far. You can figure that out yourself. The reason I'm excited about it is because I know God's vision for you and for me, for my family and your family, for my city and your city, is greater than our own individuals could ever be. When I started out to do what I'm doing, I was preaching in a little church in Thurston, Ohio, as a young college man. 35 people showed up every Sunday religiously. It reminded me, as I look back over my life and over the years, what God has done, how he has taken the little things you do, and you do them faithfully, and pretty soon those little things become other things, and you do those faithfully, and then other things happen. That's the story of ministry. You don't just show up one day, and all of a sudden you have the immeasurable blessing of God. You trust God for every day to do what you know he wants you to do, and sometimes it's an incidental thing. But listen to God. He will tell you, I know that for a fact. If you ask God to direct you and lead you, he will do it. You may not like what he tells you to do, but he will do it, and you can count on it. And so often in the past, I've concentrated on this goal and that goal, and I'm really into goals and objectives and plans, but I believe that people should not concentrate as much as they do on the goal, but more on the power. God will help you do this. So what I want to leave with you today, as we close our minds around this passage, is this. Let's don't short-circuit what God wants to do in our life. You know, God would do much more in the lives of his people except for unbelief. The one thing that keeps God from doing his work, God won't bless unbelief. If we don't believe God will do it, he won't do it. If you trust him to do it, you better be ready because the surprise is about to come. We have to put our feet in the water before God calls the water back. We have to take the first step. We can't just wait. Now, let's see what God does, and if he does something, maybe I'll be a part of it. No, you have to be bold in your faith, and you have to pray this prayer. Lord, help me today to do the greater works that you talked about in John 14. Show me some people who need Jesus and let me help them come to Jesus. Some people who might come to church and hear about Christ and become Christians. Some children who need to go to Sunday school, but they need somebody to take them. All of these things that God puts in our hearts to do. You know what I'm talking about. It's different for every one of us. God has a unique plan for your life and for mine. I have no idea what is going on in your life, but He wants to work through His Spirit and help you do the greater works. You're not going to find a framed copy of it hanging on the wall in some office. God is going to do it in His own way, in startling, unexpected ways, as we trust Him, and you will probably be surprised when it happens. Someone once told me, if it makes sense, it's probably not from God. If it's logical, probably God didn't tell you to. If you're always doing the logical things, God's probably not in the equation. Say, God, help me to do something outside.

0: here first before we can touch the world. And we are that by the grace of God. I think about our candlelighting ceremony that we have every year on Christmas Eve, and it's such a testimony to what happens with one light coming down the center aisle, and then little by little, all the lights being lit until the room is filled with the glory of light. And we sing that little song, "This Little Light of Mine, I'm Gonna Let It Shine." Hide it under a bushel? No, I'm gonna let it shine. Men and women, that's what God has called us to do. Let's ask God to help us shine like we never have, holding our lights up high, making a difference in people's lives around us for the glory of Christ and for the salvation of many. And God bless us as we do it. And all God's people said, amen.
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0: And welcome to Bold Steps Weekend with Mark Jobe. Mark is president of Moody Bible Institute and the senior pastor of New Life Community Church in Chicago. And I'm Wayne Shepherd. Well, after paying your bills, would you say that you have a money problem? Many would, but Mark, we're going to take a unique look at this topic of finances for the next few weeks, and you have a different perspective on it.
1: You know, this is a great time to do a series on money, because most people have overspent during Christmas time and beginning of the new year. You're looking at your budget.
0: Yep, the bills are coming due, aren't they?
1: That's right. And you know what? Sometimes when I talk about money and finances in church, people say, well, Jesus didn't really say much about it. The Bible doesn't really talk about it. And you are so wrong. There are literally over 2,000 verses on finances and money. Why? Because the way we manage our money is a spiritual issue. And this series is called Wise, Having Sense and Making Change. But this message is called You Don't Have a Money Problem.
0: And we're in Proverbs chapter 3. So to get started, here's Mark Jobe with today's Bold Steps.
1: I believe that a lot of people, if you go out in the streets and shove a microphone into people's face on Michigan Avenue or on 26th Street, and you ask them, excuse me, sir, do you have a money problem? I think that most people would say, yeah, I have a money problem. And if you ask them, and what is your problem? They would say, I don't have enough money. Because most people think that the problem is that they don't have enough money. Most people believe that they don't have enough money, and if they just had a little bit more money, most of their problems would be solved. And I believe that that's a lie. I believe that most of us think that we need more money, but the solution isn't about our money, it's about the way we think and about the way we

0: manage our money. Let me give you a little story to illustrate. There's a famous singer, many of you have heard him, and you may listen to him on the radio. His name is MC Hammer. MC Hammer, famous for his song, No, You Can't Touch This. I know some of you are already starting to move like this and thinking about that song. When MC Hammer came out with that song, You Can't Touch This, was several years ago, he made $33 million from one single album. $33 million from one single album. He spent his money lavishly, in excess, over the top. He spent $500,000 to pay for 200 people entourage. He bought a $30 million mansion that featured 21 horses, 17 cars. Now, why in the world would you need 17 cars? But 17 cars, a Hammer pant-shaped swimming pool, because you need that, of course, gold-plated gates, marble statues of himself, and of course, a gold toilet, because everybody needs a gold toilet. In 6 years of earning $33 million, he filed for bankruptcy because he was in debt for $13 million. Now, if you were to ask MC Hammer when he filed bankruptcy, and you would ask him, MC, hey, MC, do you have a money problem? He would say, yeah, I have a money problem. And I would say, no, you don't have a money problem. I think that someone that earns $33 million in 1 year doesn't have a money problem. They have a money management problem, which means that you need some wisdom to manage your money in a better way. And you say, yeah, those celebrities, they buy fancy cars, spend all that money. But see, Pastor, I don't make $33 million off of a hit song. And you think that you have a legitimate money problem, not like those celebrities who don't know how to manage their money. But I'm here to tell you that I believe that most of us, MC Hammer included, have a wisdom problem rather than a money problem. Oh, let me explain it to you a little bit. And this is why I teach on this practically every year. I teach a money management series because I believe that it is huge for us to understand. For example, do you realize that America is the richest country in the world? Yet ironically, we have one of the highest percentages of people living paycheck to paycheck. A recent study by A.C. Nielsen revealed that about one in every four Americans, that's one, two, three, four, you, one, two, three, four, you, one, two, three, four, you, one in every four Americans say that they don't have any spare cash. In other words, their month is longer than their paycheck. In fact, they tell us that many, one in every four, and 60% of Americans say that they live paycheck to paycheck. If you lost your paycheck today, you would be in debt tomorrow because we live paycheck to paycheck to paycheck. You say, well, Pastor, that's because we don't make enough money. Well, let's think about that for a second. Do you realize that there's about 7 billion people in the world, billion? And almost half of that, a little over 3 billion people in the world, make on average in 1 day, they make $2 a day. Did you know that? 3 billion people in the world, they work 8 hours a day, go to the field, do what they have to do, and on average make $2 a day. And that if you make $37,000 a year, you are in the top 4% of wage earners in the world. And that if you make $45,000 a year, that you are in the top 1% of wage earners in the world. So if you're here today and your household brings in $45,000 or more a year, that 99% of the world is poorer than you are. So rich is a matter of perspective. Are you rich? 99% of the world thinks you're rich. Most of the world would like to make the money that you make. Most of the world would like to live in the house that you live in. The majority of the world would like to drive a car like you drive, eat at the restaurants that you eat at, have the refrigerator like you have, dress in the clothes that you dress in. 99% of the world looks at you and says, you are rich. If I were to do a survey in this congregation and ask you if you're rich, I bet that we would get very little to maybe no one that would say they're rich. How about it? Ask yourself this question. Am I rich or am I not? Well, it's a matter of perspective. Now, I teach on finances and stewardship because I believe that our finances and the way we manage our finances deeply, deeply affect our lives. For example, the reason I teach on finances and stewardship, even though we live in the richest country in the world, is that our country itself, for example, is in debt. Our country, our government, and our country, our national debt is $17 trillion. Do you know how many zeros are in trillions? I don't, but there's a lot. It's zero, zero, zero, zero, zero, zero, zero, zero, zero, zero, zero, zero, and keep counting zeros, $17 trillion. Now, there's 160 million Americans that have credit cards, and an average household owes, get this, $15,000 in credit card debt. So the average household here that has a credit card, and I guess a lot of people in here, we would have a credit card. You charge $2,000 on this Discover card because Christmas was around and you could not show up without gifts and the latest iPad. Man, it was a deal. How many of you know you can go broke on deals? It was a great deal. And you had to get out of Chicago because the weather was just depressing you. And so you charge $1,500 to go to Cancun and stay at a resort. And it was so nice. And then the furnace broke down and you didn't expect it. So you charge it on your Visa. And then when you look at your bills, and your wife went out, by the way, and wanted to surprise you. And so she bought you something that she thought you would really like. And it cost $500. And then you look at your bills and you realize, hold on. We owe $15,000 in consumer debt. And by the way, we pay about 18% on our credit cards, which means that if you pay the minimal on your credit cards, you would be paying it for years and years, and the credit card companies will be making a lot of money off you. Financial problems and stress affect your health, affect your mind, affect your family, affect your spirit, and if you're married, put incredible stress on your marriage. In fact, divorce lawyers know this, that the number one argument in divorce is about finances. The number one reason that people claim to get divorced is about finances. 64% of couples in this country argue about money issues. 54% of all divorces are caused over money issues. Here's what I know, that if you're in debt today, if you're struggling to manage your finances, then you today are stressed. Here's what I know, that if you're in a lot of debt and you're married, you're arguing about finances quite a bit with your spouse. The argument kind of goes like this. Honey, you need to stop spending so much. Me? I barely spend anything. You need to start making a little bit more money. Making a little bit more money. Every time I look at the bank account, it's going down, down, down, and down. You live like you're high up here. When we're and arguing about who spends and who saves, and your spiritual life goes down and down. The tension of your house goes up and up. You feel like a slave because the Bible says that whoever owes is a slave to the lender. And so you can't say no to overtime. You can't change your jobs. You can't manage your life because you are a slave, because some of you say, I owe, so off to work I go. Now you wonder why I talk about finances. I believe that one of our greatest finances is not just an economic issue, it is a spiritual issue. And I believe that God has a lot to say about the topic of finances.
1: And there's a lot more we'll unpack from this eye-opening lesson on Bold Steps Weekend. All of that is coming up in just a minute. 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
0: I've told you this before, but in the Bible, there's 40 verses on baptisms. Oh, baptism's important. There's 275 verses on prayer. Prayer is very important. There are 300 verses on faith in the Bible. Faith is super important. 150 verses on love. We would all argue that love is super important, but did you know that there are 2,350 verses that relate specifically to finances and spiritual possessions in the Bible? Did you realize there's more verses about finances than faith, love, and baptism put together? Why? Because God understands that most of your waking hours are spent on resources, managing, making, stewarding your possessions. And the way that you manage your life resources has a lot to say about your spirituality and the wisdom that you get from God. There's 31 Proverbs. It's written by one man. His name was Solomon. I love the story of Solomon. He's considered by many to be one of the wisest men that ever lived. But the reason I love the story of Solomon is that Solomon, well, his story is a real story of redemption as well. You may recall that Solomon's father was King David. But some of you don't know who Solomon's mother was. Do you remember at one dark moment in David's life, he went out into a balcony. He saw a woman taking a bath on the roof of her house. Her name was Bathsheba, just so you remember well her name. Bathsheba was taking a bath on the roof of her house. David saw her, brought her to the palace. One problem, she was married. He had sex with her, found out she was pregnant. This is David who wrote the Psalms. This is David, a man after God's own heart, really messed up. Then he tried to cover up his mistake by, in essence, orchestrating the death of her husband. The baby that they had together died, part of God's punishment on their life. David married Bathsheba. And the redeeming part of this story is that David and Bathsheba had another son. His name was Solomon. Solomon wrote three books in the Bible. He wrote the book of Proverbs. He wrote the book of Ecclesiastes. And he wrote the book of Song of Solomon. Think about it. Here's a man who's written three books in the Bible, who tons of people read, and his mother had an affair with another man, an adulterous affair, yet God redeemed him and put him back and made him the king of Israel. Because listen, no matter what your background may be, no matter how ugly it may look, God is a redeemer of people's stories and can use them for the good and glory of his name. I want you always to remember that. That God is not limited by a dark past. Solomon was used to write three books of the Bible. When he was 20 years old, his father died. He was in his early 20s, maybe even younger. King David died, and Solomon was asked to be king. He sacrificed 1,000 bulls, the equivalent of about $1 million in today's money, as he became king. He had a vision and a dream right when he was becoming king. And in this vision and dream, God appeared to Solomon and said, Solomon, ask anything that you would want from me, and I will give it to you. It's found in 1 Kings chapter 3. He was at Gibeon. It says in verse 5, at Gibeon, the Lord appeared to Solomon in a dream by night and said, ask what I shall give you. Verse 6, and Solomon said, O Lord my God, you have made your servant in place of David my father. Although I am but a little child, I do not know how to go out or come in, and your servant is in the midst of your people whom you have chosen, a great people, too many to be numbered or counted for a multitude. In essence, Solomon was saying, I'm king and I have no idea what I'm doing. You ever been in a situation like that? I'm a father and I don't know how to raise a kid. I'm married, oh help me Jesus, because I don't know how to lead a woman. Someone hired you to a job and you're thinking, did they hire the right person? Because I have no idea what I'm doing here. I love the fact that God puts us in places that are over our heads sometimes. And if you're a smart woman or man, if you're put in a place that's over your head, the first place you should look is to the heavens and say, oh Lord, give me wisdom. God said, what do you want, Solomon? Look at what Solomon says in verse 9. For a young man, he has a lot of wisdom. He says, give your servant, therefore, an understanding mind to govern your people, that I may discern between good and evil. For who is able to govern this your great people? I mean, think about it. He could have asked for the greatest army on earth, but he didn't. He could have asked for riches without measure and storehouses full of gold and silver, but he didn't. He could have asked for the greatest pleasures on earth and happiness to always surround him, but he didn't. He asked for one thing. Oh God, give me wisdom and understanding to do what you've called me to do. The Bible says that God was pleased with Solomon and granted Solomon wisdom. And here's what I want you to know about the story. Solomon did not ask for riches, he asked for wisdom. But when he got wisdom, riches and wealth followed him. In a few short years, he became the wealthiest person on the face of this earth because wisdom is always the boss of money, not money the boss of wisdom. Are you tracking with me? Someone can get money like MC Hammer, but if he doesn't have the wisdom to manage it, it will soon and quickly disappear. So if you ask for money, most people think they need more money, but in reality, they need more wisdom to manage the money that they have so that it can grow and increase, because if you don't have wisdom, you lose what you have. So this series is all about wisdom, understanding biblical wisdom concerning our finances. So I'm going to give you several principles of what wisdom does to your money. Are you tracking with me? You ready to learn here? Okay. If you're already wealthy, you have a big bank account, your income's great, your retirement account is full, you have savings account you don't know what to do with, and you're just overflowing, go ahead, you can walk out here. You don't need this message. But this is for everybody else who doesn't have all that. I'm not seeing a lot of people walk out yet. Jot this down. Number one, wisdom empowers you to generate and manage wealth. To generate and manage wealth. Proverbs 21:20 says this, in the house of the wise, wisdom is the practical application of godly knowledge. In the house of someone that's gained wisdom, there are stores of choice food and oil, but the foolish man In the book of Proverbs, foolishness will always be equated to someone that lacks wisdom, the opposite of wisdom. But the foolish man devours all that he has. So he's telling us, hey, in the house of the wise, there will be extra, leftover, storage, abundance. But the foolish man devours all that he has and then is left with nothing in his house. You see, godly wisdom helps you maintain and replenish what you have in the house. Lack of wisdom makes it evaporate.
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3: I'm Shauna on Johnny Erickson Tata Sharing Hope here on KCIS. Johnny, a few Christians I know are wondering what it means to have a proper fear of the Lord. And we may have listeners who struggle with that too. So what would you say might help them?
4: Well, Shauna, years ago when I was a teenager, I clearly remember hiking in the Colorado Rockies. Now, my friends and I were outfitted with all the right gear, the right boots for climbing the rugged trails. We were warned to be very careful, though, to tread cautiously when we got above timberline. Hiking that far up into the Rockies was not child's play. Oh, but I clearly recall making that last steep climb up a difficult path, and then when I got to the top, I looked out and was awestruck by what I saw. Ridge after ridge of soaring mountain peaks covered in snow. It took my breath away. I was speechless. I was so enthralled by the pristine beauty of it all. Yet at the same time, it was a fearsome sight. I stood there overcome by the majesty and the splendor, even the danger of how those ancient glacier-scarred peaks appeared to me. I was drawn into the sight, but with great trembling. Now, It's not the perfect illustration, but I share it because I think many Christians believe that the fear of the Lord is a cringing terror that drives them away from God. But really, it's a reverent, joyful, awestruck wonder of God that draws us near to Him in humble obedience. When you fear the Lord, you are taking God so seriously that you gladly submit to Him and His ways. And when I remember that awesome scene of those imposing rocky mountains, I think of 1 Chronicles 29, verse 11. Yours, Lord, is the greatness and the power and the glory and the majesty and the splendor, for everything in heaven and earth is yours. Yours, Lord, is the kingdom. You are exalted as head over all. When I read that verse in 1 Chronicles, it's the perfect description of the fear of the Lord. It's the kind of fear where we are attracted to God, yet at the same time, overwhelmed by Him. And really, that's a paradox, because although the fear of the Lord draws us near to God, like I was drawn into those daunting mountains, we're never ever drawn in a casual, ho-hum way. The way I look at it is that, well, it's a deep heart-level awareness of God's holiness and goodness that wells up within us, both trembling and trust. The Bible makes a big deal about cultivating a fear of the Lord, because it is what leads us to hate sin and delight in pleasing Him. And I'm sure we all know Proverbs 9, verse 10. The fear of the Lord is the beginning of wisdom, right? Well, another way of saying that is, the fear of the Lord is the beginning point of rightly knowing and living before God. Sinclair Ferguson once said, "The fear of God is a heartfelt love for Him because of who He is and what He's done. A sense of being in His majestic presence. It's a thrilling awareness that we have this greatest of all privileges, mingled with the realization that now the only thing that really matters is His opinion. To fear God is to be sensitive both to His greatness and His graciousness." And oh, Shauna, I sure hope this helps.
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10: Jesus affirmed God's plan. And by setting God's standard, one man with one woman for life, He is saying that any deviation from that standard, not just gay marriage, but any deviation, adultery, premarital sex, unbiblical divorce, those are all sins because they don't measure up to the standard, the perfect standard of God.
6: Welcome to the Pathway to Victory Weekend Edition with author and pastor Dr. Robert Jeffress. The Bible teaches that God established the standards for right and wrong when He laid the foundations of the world. But recently, politicians and policymakers have become self-appointed authors of moral law. Today on Pathway to Victory, Dr. Robert Jeffress shows how the spiritual decline of today's culture is a sign of turbulent times ahead. But first, let's take a moment to hear some important ministry updates.
9: Thanks, David, and welcome again to Pathway to Victory. In light of America's 250th birthday on July 4th, we've devoted our complete attention to a time-sensitive teaching series that I've titled America and the Bible. And I'm especially excited to present this study because I'm sensing a groundswell in our nation. As your Bible teacher on Pathway to Victory, I'm privileged to talk to believers all across America. And I hear the same thing everywhere I go. People are tired of watching the values they raise their children on be openly mocked and systematically dismantled. Tired of feeling like strangers in the nation they love. I understand that feeling, but I also know this. God is not wringing his hands, and his people were made for moments exactly like this one. This is what feeds my enthusiasm for the In God We Trust matching challenge that's active right now. This matching challenge of $1.5 million gives you a fabulous opportunity to double the impact of your donation. You see, only two things last forever: God's Word and the souls of men and women. And when you give to the matching challenge, you're making an eternal investment in a human soul who is searching, hurting, and waiting to hear the only message that can truly transform a life. Later in the program, I'll share details about the exclusive thank you gifts I've set aside for you. But right now, let's give our complete attention to Paul's admonition to Timothy through a message that I've titled, The New Moral Disorder.
10: We're going to look at what the Bible says about the moral deterioration of our world and how it will be a precursor to the return of Jesus Christ. Listen, as an individual or a nation, we will never experience God's blessing when we are rebelling against Him. It is impossible. And as a nation, we are rebelling against God. We are shaking our fist in the face of God in two distinct areas. First of all, in the area of what God says about marriage. Let's look and see what the Bible really says about marriage. God created man in his own image. In the image of God, he created him. He created them male and female. There's an equality, but listen, equality doesn't mean sameness. There's a difference in the way we act. There's a difference in responsibility. There is a difference in how we relate to one another, including how we relate to one another sexually. And that's why you find the prohibition against homosexual behavior. Listen to what the Bible says. Leviticus 18, verse 22. You, talking to men, you shall not lie with a male as one lies with a female. It is an abomination. Now, some people would say, well, wait a minute. You Christians, you are so hypocritical because you just pick and choose which verses out of the Bible you want to obey. Well, there's a very simple reason for that. There's a very simple answer. The only rules of the Old Testament that apply to us today are those rules that are repeated in the New Testament. We live under the New Testament, the new agreement, the new law of God. And the only parts of the Old Testament we follow are those parts of the Old Testament that are repeated in the New Testament. But in this new agreement, there are prohibitions against homosexuality. For example, in Romans 1, verses 26 and 27, Paul said, "For this reason, God gave them over to degrading passions. For their women exchanged the natural function for that which is unnatural." And in the same way also, men abandoned the natural function of the woman and burned in their desire toward one another, men with men committing indecent acts and receiving in their persons, their bodies, the due penalty of their error. There's a prohibition against homosexual behavior. Secondly, that leads to there is certainly a prohibition against homosexual marriage. You can take this message when you hear this said in your classroom and hear it in other places in the university. Well, Jesus never talked about homosexuality, and he certainly never said anything about homosexual marriage. Oh, yes, he did. Where did he talk about it? He talked about it in Matthew 19. Remember, the Pharisees were trying to trip Jesus up, and they came to the Lord and they said, "Lord, is it lawful for a man to divorce his wife for any reason at all?" So they said, "Lord, answer this divorce question for us." Verse 4, Matthew 19, and Jesus answered and said, "Have you not read that he who created them from the beginning made them male and female? And he said, for this cause a man shall leave his mother and father and shall cleave to his wife, and the two shall become one flesh. Consequently, they are no longer two, but they are one. What therefore God has joined together, let no man separate." What Jesus is saying is, if you want to know the answer to the divorce question, let's go back and see God's original plan for marriage. Genesis 1 and Genesis 2. It is one man, with one woman for a lifetime. That's God's plan. Jesus affirmed God's plan. And by setting God's standard, one man with one woman for life, he is saying that any deviation from that standard, not just gay marriage, but any deviation, adultery, premarital sex, unbiblical divorce, those are all sins because they don't measure up to the standard, the perfect standard of God. Jesus did address the marriage question. He said it's one man with one woman for a lifetime. Now, I know there's some people who say, well, I just wish we didn't talk about this gay marriage stuff. It is so controversial. We should just keep silent about it and not talk about it. We do not do the world a favor when we stay silent about what God has said. Best-selling author Joel Rosenberg offers this wise reminder. He said, it is becoming politically incorrect to accept the Bible's teachings on these and other moral issues or to talk about them publicly. Nevertheless, the kingdom of God is not a democracy. The Lord is not running for political office. He's not trying to cobble together a majority. He is the King of Kings and the Lord of Lords. What he says goes. How blessed is the man or woman who follows the word of God, not his or her own desires. God has spoken about this issue. We dare not be silent. Our rebellion as a culture against God is seen in our attitude about marriage. Secondly, it's seen in what we believe about the sanctity of life. Let's talk about this issue, the issue of abortion. Since the Supreme Court's ruling in 1973, Roe versus Wade, that legalized abortion for women, since that time, 54 million children have been butchered in the womb. 54 million children have been murdered. And that number is being added to every year by 1.3 million children who are being slaughtered. Gone. They don't exist anymore, wiped off the face of the earth because of our nation's rebellion against God. How does God look at that? Well, let's see what God says about the unborn. Psalm 139, verses 13 to 16. David said, "For thou didst form my inward parts. Thou didst weave me in my mother's womb. I will give thanks to thee, for I am fearfully and wonderfully made. Wonderful are thy works, and my soul knows it very well. My frame was not hidden from thee when I was made in secret and skillfully wrought in the depths of the earth. Thine eyes have seen my unformed substance, and in thy book they were all written, the days that were ordained for me, yet there was not one of them." God is the one who in the womb weaves together, forms the child. Remember God's word through Jeremiah in Jeremiah 1, verses 4 and 5. "Now the word of God came to me saying, before I formed you in the womb, I knew you. And before you were born, I consecrated you." God had a relationship with Jeremiah before he was ever born, while he was still in the womb. You know, one of the most fascinating stories that deal with the unborn is found in Luke chapter 1, verses 41 and 44. This is the story of when the then pregnant Elizabeth, mother of John the Baptist, when she met Mary, who was pregnant with the Lord Jesus Christ. And look what happened. Luke 1, verse 41. "And it came about that when Elizabeth heard Mary's greeting, the baby leaped in Elizabeth's womb." That's John the Baptist. "And Elizabeth was filled with the Holy Spirit." Verse 44, "For behold, when the sound of your greeting," Elizabeth said to Mary, "reached my ears, the baby leaped in my womb for joy." John the Baptist in his mom's womb got so excited when he heard Mary speak that he leapt in her womb. Now, what is fascinating is this word baby in Greek is brephos. Talking about the baby inside Elizabeth's womb, it is the very same Greek word that is used elsewhere in the New Testament to talk about an infant that has already been born. God views the baby in the womb as much as a human being as the baby outside of the womb. Both are creations of God. You can understand then why God absolutely hates any violence toward children. Do you remember in the Old Testament when the Israelites came to Canaan, the promised land that was inhabited by Canaanites? They unfortunately fell into the ways of the Canaanites, and they began to worship the false god Moloch, a god whom the Canaanites said required the sacrifice of children on the altar, burnt sacrifices of children. One commentator describes that gruesome act this way. The ancients would heat up this idol of Moloch with fire until it was glowing. And then they would take newborn babies and place them on the arms of the idol and watch their children burn to death. What did God think about that? What did he think about his own people engaging in that horrific sacrifice? Jeremiah 32, 35, it says, "And they built the high places of Baal that are in the valley of Behinnom to cause their sons and daughters to pass through the fire to Moloch, which I had not commanded them, nor had it entered my mind that they should do this abomination." God said, when I saw the Israelites burning their children alive, it never entered into my mind that they would do such a thing. And so in verses 28 and 29, he pronounces this judgment. "Therefore, says the Lord, behold, I'm about to give this city, that is Jerusalem, into the hand of the Chaldeans and into the hand of Nebuchadnezzar, king of Babylon, and he will take it. The Chaldeans, that is the Babylonians who are fighting against this city, will enter and set this city on fire and burn it." God said to his own people, his own nation of Israel, "Because you are killing, slaughtering your own children, I'm going to raise up the foreigners to come and invade your city and to take it captive, to burn it to the ground." Now, folks, if God will do that to his own chosen people who destroy the lives of children, do we have to wonder how God is going to deal with the United States of America, a country that not only allows, but it celebrates the freedom of choice, the freedom of choice to murder our children? It is an abomination in the sight of God. Contrast that to what Jesus said about children. If you want to know how Jesus views children, look at Mark 10, verses 13 through 16. "And they were bringing children to him so that he might touch them, and the disciples rebuked them. But when Jesus saw this, he was indignant and said to them, 'Permit the children to come to me, and don't hinder them, for the kingdom of God belongs to such as these.'" And then verse 16, "And he took them in his arms, and he began blessing them, laying his hands upon them." The parents couldn't get their children to Jesus fast enough because they sensed he loved their children. They wanted him to be touched by Jesus. I want you to write down these two principles as we think about this whole abortion issue. Principle number one, when we honor a child, we honor Jesus. When we honor a child, we honor Jesus. Jesus said in Matthew 18, 5, "Whoever receives one such child in my name receives me." When we honor a child, we honor Jesus. And second principle, when we harm a child, we will face unspeakable judgment. Listen to what Jesus said in Matthew 18, verse 6. "But whoever causes one of these little ones who believes in me to stumble, it is better for him that a heavy millstone be hung around his neck and he be dropped and drowned into the depths of the sea." Whoever harms a child, tempts him, leads him to sin, abuses him, or commits an act of violence against him, that's what Jesus is talking about. It would be better to have a millstone hung around his neck. And remember, Jesus said a child inside the womb is the same as a child outside the womb. If you harm a child, you'd be better off having that millstone placed around your neck and dropped into the most turbulent place in the sea. That's a better fate for you than to be found harming a child. Pope John Paul II cast this matter of abortion into a larger context when he said, "Whoever attempts to destroy human life in the womb of the mother not only violates the sacredness of a living, growing, and developed human being, but he also opposes God, and he also attacks society by undermining respect for all of human life. You say, well, what does all of this have to do with Bible prophecy? Here's what it has to do with it. Turn over to 2 Timothy chapter 3 and look at verse 1. Paul said to Timothy, but mark this, and in the NIV it says, there will be terrible times in the last days. Now that verse raises two questions. First of all, what did Paul mean by the last days? He said, Timothy, buckle up, get ready, because it's going to be terrible times in the last days. What does he mean by the last days? Well, in one sense, the last days began as soon as Jesus ascended into heaven after his first coming. The countdown began. This phrase really refers to those years, months, days leading up to the return of Jesus Christ. Paul said to Timothy, it's going to get worse. It's going to get worse in the last days. And the second question is, what does he mean by it's going to be terrible times, difficult times? Look, that word terrible is not just some bland preacher word. The word had a very specific meaning. Literally, you could translate it, it will be times without moral restraint. That's what he's talking about. You know, almost three decades ago, the evangelical philosopher Carl Henry predicted that as America increasingly lost its Judeo-Christian heritage, paganism would grow even bolder. And he predicted that by the start of the 21st century, we would face, quote, naked naturalism and raw paganism. That is humanism with the pretty face ripped off, revealing the angry monster underneath it. And that's what we're seeing right now. Humanism unmasked for what it really is. These are the times we're living in, and they are a sign that we are living in the last days. But there's even a more direct connection to Bible prophecy and the moral deterioration of our culture. Remember, in the last 7 years of the tribulation, there'll be a world dictator called the Antichrist. And I want you to listen to one of the descriptions of the Antichrist found in Daniel 7, verse 25. And he will speak out against the Most High, and he will wear down the saints of the Highest One, and he will intend to make alterations in times and in the law. Now, we understand the first part of this. In the last days, the Antichrist is going to speak out against God, and he's going to speak out against the people of God. He's going to attempt to wear them down. But what does he mean when he says he will also try to make alterations in times and in the law? He's saying that this final world dictator will seek to change the most basic laws of humanity. And we're seeing that happen right now. For the first time in history, we have a United States president who has tried to redefine the most basic law of society, what constitutes a marriage. The first president who has come out and said, I don't care what God's word says, I want to change the definition of marriage. The president once again lectured, and he called them out, evangelical Christians. He said, you all need to quit talking about abortion and gay marriage and just take care of the poor, like the Bible says. President Obama. And by the way, he's not the only one who's trying to change the most basic laws of society. You know, there has been an unholy alliance right now between the left and big business. Right now, forming together to strangle our religious liberties and say, we're going to change the laws about marriage in this country. You see these nine self-appointed priests in black robes sitting on their bench in Washington, D.C., saying, now stay tuned, because in June, we are going to rule about marriage. They're not going to rule about marriage. The rule has already been made. The judge of all the universe has already said that marriage is between a man and a woman. This is what the Antichrist will do. He will seek to change. Did you hear again? It's not only gay marriage, but did you hear Hillary Rodham Clinton, the would-be successor to Barack Obama, at the Women in the World Summit in New York City, said that every woman has a right to abortion. Every woman has an unfettered right to abortion. But to make that dream, that perverse dream, a reality, she said, and I quote, for women to have access to abortion means that the deep-seated religious beliefs have to be changed, end of quote. Can you believe that? We have to change our most basic convictions. Mrs. Clinton, culture may change, your views certainly change, but the Word of God never changes. Thy Word is established in heaven forever, says the Word of God. This is what Paul was talking about when he said to Timothy, get ready, get ready. In the last days, there will be terrible times, times without any moral restraint. But with that prediction is also a great hope. All of these things are simply setting the stage for the greatest event in human history. Don't lose heart. Don't despair. Help and hope are on the way.
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6: 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I'm David J. Mullins, wishing you a great weekend. 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
10: Do you know what America's last hope is? What America's greatest hope is? It is the local church. And I want to submit to you tonight this thesis. The preservation of our nation for the proclamation of the gospel
7: depends upon the effectiveness of local churches in fulfilling their mission. Let me say that again. The preservation of our nation for the proclamation of the gospel depends upon the effectiveness of local churches fulfilling its mission. And then I want to go one step further. The effectiveness of churches in fulfilling their mission depends upon

0: 16. Sadly, decades later, I still couldn't relate to the cards that had messages gushing with gratitude for the greatest dads. So, desperate to honor my heavenly father, I stood in that card aisle and prayed for my earthly father. From Adam and Cain to David and Absalom to my father and me, sin has caused multi-generational strife and heartbreak. Still, the Apostle Paul encouraged children to obey their parents in the Lord, for this is right. Honoring parents is a command that comes with a promise and a reward. In turn, fathers were meant to raise children to know and love God. God's people are designed to serve each other wholeheartedly, as if we were serving the Lord, not people. Unfortunately, sin can destroy these relationships. No matter what our relationship status with our parents is, we can thank God for the people He chose to use when He gave us life. And we can pray they enjoy a life-transforming relationship with Christ. Prayer that leads to Jesus is a gift of love and honor that can lead to changed relationships and lives. Today's encouragement was provided by Our Daily Bread Ministries.
1: 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I asked Ray Bisheda, EE's National Director for the Philippines, what it's like gathering with believers from around the world at EE's last Congress of Nations, and I loved his answer.
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say values are often caught more than taught. 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

0: his own life, growing up without a dad for the most part, but learning how to draw from Scripture and from other positive role models around him.
1: The title of my message is How to Be a Father When You Are Fatherless. And my text is Ephesians chapter 6, verse 1. Children, obey your parents in the Lord, for this is right. Honor your father and mother, which is the first commandment with promise, that it may be well with you, that you may live long on the earth. And you fathers, do not provoke your children to wrath, but bring them up or train them in the admonition of the Lord. This phrase train is interesting. It can be translated two ways. And each way gives you an insight into what it means to train a child. One way means to break a horse. To break a horse. So that means that you have to have discipline in the home. You have to have rules in the home. You have to have absolutes in the home. And there are rules. You say, this is my house, and these are the rules of the house. And this is what you need to do as my son or as my daughter. But another way the word train up can be translated is create a thirst in. So it's like breaking a horse, absolutes, rules, that's important. But it also means to create a thirst in. So it's not just rules, because if you have a home that's just rules and just absolutes, that's too far one way perhaps. But the other is create a thirst in. Have you ever noticed that if you go out to eat with some people, that if you don't order any food, when their food arrives, it really makes you hungry all of a sudden. And you say, could I have just one fry? Sure, have as many as you want. And you eat that fry, and it's the greatest thing you've ever eaten in your life. Why is stolen food better than food you order? My wife, when she's preparing a meal, will chop everything up in little portions. She's got the carrots here and the celery here and the whatever else there. And I go and I eat it. Don't eat that. Those are portions. And she turns away and I eat another one. Because stolen food is better. Okay, but anyway, when someone's enjoying their meal, it makes you want to have a meal. And I think when you model for your children what it is to walk with Jesus, they too will want to walk with Jesus. So show them how it's done. Let your children get up in the morning and see mom and dad with their Bibles open, starting the day off with Scripture. Let the children see you turn to the Lord in times of difficulty and crisis. Let the children see you give regularly of your finances, showing how important it is to be invested in your church and in the work of the kingdom of God. Let your children see you be faithful to your wife and your husband for a lifetime and keep that marriage together and keep it strong. Set the pace, model it for them, create a thirst in them for God. That's what we're all called to do. In Deuteronomy, we're given directions from Moses as to how to father. And I love this. It's so clear. Deuteronomy 6:5, you must love the Lord your God with all your heart, your soul, and your strength. Commit yourselves wholeheartedly to these commands I'm giving you today. So first he says to dad, you know, you need to walk with God. You need to keep these commandments. And then he says this, repeat these again and again to your children. Talk about them when you're at home, when you're on the road, when you're going to bed, when you're getting up. Start reading the Bible and imprinting your children early. Teach them the word of God from their youth. Did you know that by age 5, a child's brain is already 90% developed? So even before they can fully comprehend what you're telling them, read them stories from the Bible. Start getting those thoughts and those truths imprinted into their little minds. That's why Moses says, repeat these things again and again to your children. Don't wait until they're preteens or teenagers. Start early. That's when you lay the foundation. Talk about the Lord in the car. Talk about the Lord at bedtime. Talk about the Lord at breakfast. As you know, most children begin to question their faith between the ages of 11 and 14. Discuss those things with your kids. Help them understand why you believe what you believe before the storm hits. And the storm will hit in every person's life, or they have to make these truths their own. I've said a little bit about rules and having absolutes, and that is important. But in some Christian homes, they're overly legalistic. Too many rules, too many boundaries, boundaries that aren't necessary. Now, I heard my son Jonathan say this from this pulpit not too long ago, and I wasn't quite sure how to react. I thought, wait, was that good what I did? Here's what he said. You may remember. He said, you know, my friends came from Christian homes, and they couldn't listen to secular music, and they couldn't watch cartoons on television. All they could watch was VeggieTales. And he says, however, in our home, it was different. My dad would drive me to school, and we'd listen to the Beatles and Jimi Hendrix, and then my dad would sit down and watch The Simpsons with me. And I'm thinking, oh boy, is that good? Is that good? What have I done to warp this child? But let me explain what I was trying to do. And I'm not advocating for either any of those things. But I'm simply saying this. I was trying to enter his world. And I would watch a cartoon with him. And then I would explain, now, we don't agree with that. And here's why. Or that was kind of funny. Or that wasn't good at all, right? So I would kind of work through those things with him. I'd play video games with him. I'd skateboard with him when I still could skateboard. I did things with them. I took them with me everywhere, and I tried to integrate my faith into their lives as well. And that is something we all should seek to do, because we want to be a reflection of our Father in heaven.
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1: Did you know that we put our services that we do on Sundays online? It's called Harvest at Home. And you can be a part of our extended congregation no matter where you are. And people watch from literally all around the world. 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
0: Well, glad you're along for Pastor Greg's message today called How to Be a Father When You Are Fatherless. Let's continue.
1: Godly fathers don't need to be biological. Godly fathers don't need to be biological. So I never knew my biological father, but among the men my mother married, she made one good choice. A man named Oscar Laurie, an attorney from New Jersey. He didn't hang out in bars. He didn't drink. He didn't smoke. I don't know what my mother saw in him. He was an academic. He was a moral man. He was a hardworking man. And he not only became my father, but he adopted me and gave me his name. And so he was my dad, and I still think of him as my dad today. But one day, getting out of school, the car was loaded up with all of our luggage, and we're living in New Jersey at the time, and I said to my mom, well, what's going on? She says, we're leaving. I said, where are we going? She said, to Hawaii. Well, I'd never been to Hawaii. I was very excited. Oh, great. Where's Dad? He's not coming. I didn't see him for the rest of my childhood. So now fast forward. I hear the gospel at age 17. I come to Christ. And I start thinking about Oscar Laurie. Is he alive still? I would love to see him again. So it turns out I was going to be speaking in New York at Central Park. And I thought, maybe he lives in New Jersey. So there was a girl that went to our church and worked for the Bar Association because he was an attorney. This is before Google. And so I said, see if there's an Oscar Laurie that you can find. She found him quickly, and he was practicing law in Red Bank, New Jersey. So I called his law office. And the secretary answered, and I said, hello, is Oscar Laurie there? She said, no, he's out to lunch right now. Can I ask who's calling? I said, yes, it's Greg Laurie. She said, how do you spell your last name? I said, the same way he spells his. This is his son. And so I get a call about a half hour later, and my dad says, Greg, it's so good to hear your voice. I said, hey, I'm going to be speaking in Central Park. It's a long story. I'm a preacher now, but I'd love to come see you for lunch. He says, oh no, come to our home for the weekend. Well, I want you to meet my new wife, Barbara, and my two sons. He had adopted two other boys as well. So I reluctantly agreed. I didn't want to impose, but we arrived there in New Jersey, and Barbara, his wife, a wonderful lady, made an incredible Italian meal. My wife was there, and my son Christopher was there. And so Barbara says, "Greg, tell us how you became a Christian, and then you became a preacher. I'm so interested to know." So I began to tell my story, and my dad sitting opposite of me at the end of the table, and he just had his hands up to his face, kind of like this. And he didn't react. And I felt like I was in a court of law, and he was the judge. And I wasn't doing that well. He didn't react at all. Then after it was done, we got ready to go to bed, and my dad said to me, "Greg, I need to walk. One thing I forgot to tell you is he had a heart attack and blacked out behind his steering wheel and drove into a telephone pole and almost died. So now he's on medication because of his heart problems. He needs to walk every morning." So he says, "Would you walk with me tomorrow morning?" I said, "Okay." And so he knocks on my door at 6 o'clock in the morning, New Jersey time, 3 o'clock California time. I come stumbling out of my bed, and we start walking in the park, and there's that brisk East Coast air, and I'm still waking up. He says, "Greg, I listened very carefully to what you said last night." And I said, "Okay, good." He says, "And I would like to accept Jesus Christ into my life right now." So I said, "Well, you know, let me go over it one more time. I want to make sure you understand." I went over it again. He goes, "I understand. What do I need to do?" I said, "Well, Dad, you pray. That you do it through prayer." And he drops to his knees. We're in a park. He drops to his knees. Well, I wasn't going to get on my knees, but since he was on his, I got down on my knees, and we prayed. And he prayed to ask Christ to come into his life. And then he said, "Pray for my heart. Pray God heals my heart." Okay? And I prayed that God would heal his heart. And the amazing thing is he walked with the Lord for 15 years after that, and God even healed his heart on top of it. One final point. This is the last point. We need to leave a godly legacy. So maybe I'm talking to some dads today who have mixed emotions about this occasion called Father's Day because you've not done the best job possible. There's always a second chance. There's always tomorrow. You can start again, start afresh. But I would just say you want to leave a godly legacy. And that starts by taking your children to church. There is a trend in the church today to go less frequently. A lot of people who used to go to church maybe 3 times a month now go 2x a month or maybe 1x a month. And we see this more and more. And here's what I would say to you. I'm not trying to be legalistic. Maybe I am, whatever you want to call it. You need to be in church every single Sunday and set the example. Sunday is the Lord's Day. "Well, Dad, there's a great swell, or let's go to an amusement park." No, yeah, maybe we'll do that later in the afternoon, but we're going to go to church together. Listen to this. A study revealed that if mom and dad attend church regularly, 72% of their children will remain faithful in attendance. It's pretty good. If you go to church regularly, 72% of your children will do the same. However, if only dad attends church regularly, 55% will remain faithful. If only mom attends regularly, only 15% remain faithful. Sorry, moms. Thank God for you. We'd be in big trouble if the moms were not holding the fort down and trying to step in when the fathers step out. So thank you, ladies, for all that you do. But if neither attend, only 6% will remain faithful. See, that's the power of example. And it also shows the influence of a father. So you need to model it for your children and leave a godly legacy. Maybe as you've heard this talk about fathers, you would say, "Well, I never heard my dad say he loved me." But I want you to know this, regardless of what your earthly father did or did not do, your heavenly Father always has and always will love you. You may be fatherless, but you have a Father in heaven who loves you unconditionally. And he's told you he loves you. He says, I have loved you with an everlasting love. Therefore, with loving kindness, I've drawn you. And I love 1 John, behold, what manner of love the Father has given to us that we should be called the sons of God. And guess what? This Father in heaven wants to adopt you into his family. Just as I was adopted, you can be adopted into God's family by believing in Jesus Christ. Let's pray. Now, Father, thank you for this time in your word. And I pray you'll help us all draw close to you. As Jesus said to Mary, I must depart and go to my God and your God, to my Father and your Father. We have a Father in heaven, and for this we are thankful. So, Lord, we commit ourselves to you now, and we ask you to bless us as we go our way. Bless again the fathers that are here, and for those that come from troubled homes, from fatherless homes, or homes with fathers that didn't do what they should have done, help them to take comfort and courage and strength in knowing that they have a Father in heaven, our Father who art in heaven. While our heads are bowed and our eyes are closed, or maybe someone who has joined us today who has never known God in this personal way. If you would like God to be your Father, if you would like Jesus Christ to forgive you of your sin, just pray this prayer after me. Lord Jesus, I know I'm a sinner, but I know that you are the Savior who died on the cross for my sin and rose again from the dead. I receive you into my life now, and I choose to follow you. In Jesus' name I pray. Amen. Happy Father's Day.

0: 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Well, Pastor Greg, your book, Jesus Revolution, and the movie of the same name have touched a lot of lives. In fact, let me read you a comment from a listener on this subject.
1: Okay.
0: She starts by saying, "My story is nothing extraordinary or exciting." Now, remember, she said that. "I'm just a woman who became a widow in 2019, and my life has felt empty ever since. I had absolutely no knowledge of the Bible or Jesus other than he was born, died on the cross, was buried, and rose on the third day." That's a pretty good start.
1: Yeah.
0: "Then I heard about the Jesus Revolution movie, and it sounded interesting because I remember that time, and I know people who were saved at that time. I saw a video of Pastor Laurie talking about the movie, and to be honest, I found myself wanting to hear more from him. I liked him instantly. Well, I thought to myself, you've got that Bible, read it. So I started reading the Gospels, and I nearly fell out of my chair. Mm. I always thought the Gospels were the small paragraphs that were read in church every week. I had no idea how long they were or what they said. All I know is when I started reading them, it was the strangest thing. I could feel love coming at me from the pages. I could picture Jesus being there and doing all those wonderful things, and I was dumbfounded. It only took 66 years to find this out. Now I read my Bible every single day without fail. I can't get enough of it. It brought Jesus to life for me. I started attending a Bible-based church and doing Bible study, and now my life is completely different. No longer empty. Remember," she said, "my story is nothing extraordinary or exciting." I think I would disagree with that. Wouldn't you?
1: Hey, I would. It's so amazing to hear what we call the testimony. The testimony is when we tell our story of how we came to Christ. And, you know, there's a certain similarity in all of our testimonies. We become aware of our need for God. We somehow hear the gospel through a person, through reading the Bible, as in her case, or some other way. And then we realize we need to make that commitment to Christ ourselves, and we do so, and conversion takes place. But I'm amazed at the different ways the Lord reaches different people. And I'm so thankful that the Jesus Revolution film was an impetus to get your attention. That's really why it was made. You know, we told a story to inspire people. It's a story of how I came to faith, how my wife came to faith, how others came to faith as well. And it can be your story. And so we're thankful that God has used this movie and this story to touch people around the world. And by the way, did you know that movie is based on a book? The book is simply titled Jesus Revolution. Ellen Vaughn is the author. She's a prolific, outstanding writer. And I wrote it with her, telling her all the stories firsthand, and she tells all about those stories that God did in that last great spiritual awakening known as the Jesus Movement or The Jesus Revolution. The film is based on this book, and you can have your own copy of The Jesus Revolution book for your gift of any size. If you saw the movie, you've got to read this book. And for folks that are extra generous, we're not only going to send you The Jesus Revolution book, we're going to send you a DVD copy of The Jesus Revolution film, also a digital download copy that you can take the film and put it on your phone or your tablet or your computer and enjoy it for years to come. 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Some can give more. 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And thank you for your generous investment in this ministry, which enables us to teach the Word of God and preach the gospel all around the world. So get your copy of the Jesus Revolution book. And for those that give a little extra, the Jesus Revolution movie.
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1: To face the impossible, you must walk by faith, not by feelings. Being a Christian or a successful Christian has been defined as long obedience in the same direction. And that's the Christian life. We walk and we walk and we walk. We walk by faith, not by feeling. We put one foot in front of the other. Some days we feel it, some days we don't. But the Bible says, the just shall live by faith. God is bigger than your problem. I want you to say this out loud. I don't have you say things out loud a lot. I want you to say, God is bigger than my problem. Ready? God is bigger than my problem. Right? It's true. Remember that.
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5: So good to see you. Our call to worship for this morning comes from 1 Chronicles, the 16th chapter, verses 8 through 10. We're going to read it together responsively, and then right after that we'll sing our opening hymn, which is number 9, Sing Praise to the Father. I'd like to invite us, as you're able, let's stand and read responsively. Oh, give thanks to the Lord, call on His name, make known His deeds among the peoples. Glory in His holy name. Let the hearts of those who seek the Lord rejoice.
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0: Please be seated.
1: Would you join me now in our prayer of confession? Father, Son, and Holy Spirit, we praise you this morning. You are Lord of all. You are Lord of creation, Lord of our past, Lord of the present, and of our future. We praise the name of Jesus and come humbly before you. And as we consider who you are, indeed an awesome God, we quickly understand our place. In your presence, we see your lordship. You are God, and we are not. So, Lord, hear our confession this morning. Forgive us for removing you from the throne of our lives. Forgive us for taking on your role, for trying to be boss, the one in control. God, you are our King. Forgive us for lying this week, for not using truthful words with one another, for misrepresenting ourselves, for trying to hide from you. You see and know all. God, forgive us for our language and actions which have minimized others based on ethnicity, nationality, or language. You are Lord of all. You desire relationship with all peoples, tribes, and tongues. God, your word says that if we confess our sins, you are faithful and just to forgive us our sins and cleanse us from all unrighteousness. We thank you for your grace, and we pray in Jesus' name, amen. Friends, the good news of the gospel is in Jesus Christ, our sins are forgiven. Thanks be to God.
0: And now let's praise the God who forgives. Hymn number 25, I'll invite us to stand again and sing, Praise My Soul, the King of Heaven.

0: Well, good morning. It is so good to see you this morning, and I want to extend a very happy Father's Day to those of you who are fathers in the room. So let's sort of clap for each other right now. Yay. And I will say that being a part of this church family means that even if you're not a biological father, you are playing the role of father in this church. And so I want to thank you for the way that you are investing in the lives of our children at this church and so many others. So thank you so much. My name is Jennifer Kenny, and I am the Executive Director of Operations. And again, I want to welcome you here this morning. I'd like to invite you to fill out a Connect card. I know we ask you to do that every week. It's really helpful for us to know who is worshiping with us today. So you can do it with a paper card, or you can use your phone and tap that sticker on the pew in front of you. And if you're new, we would especially like to get to know you. We know that this week is, these couple of weeks, Seattle's hosting the World Cup. And so maybe you're visiting from another part of the world, intending to cheer on some soccer here in Seattle, but we want to welcome you to worship our Lord and Savior Jesus Christ here at University Press. So thanks for being here today. Today's the fourth Sunday of Kindred. That's where three churches join together, celebrating the multi-ethnic family of God. And we are in for a treat today. We have two special guests with us today. First of all, I'd like to welcome the choir from Evangelical Chinese Church in Seattle. We're going to get to hear from them in just a few minutes. And then this morning, our preacher is Pastor Ben Chien from ECC Redmond. Pastor Ben, would you stand? Let me give you a little bio about Pastor Ben so you know a little bit more about him. He was born and raised in China and came to the U.S. to study medicine at the University of Michigan. And it's there where he found Jesus Christ. He was ordained as a pastor in 2019. He's married to Joy Lynn, and they have three children, Joseph, Rebecca, and Annabelle. So we're excited to welcome Pastor Ben this morning. Now I'd like for you to stand and greet one another. And if you need something to talk about, you can say what your favorite soccer team is, or maybe how late you're going to stay up tonight on the longest day of the year.
1: What is your favorite soccer team? I'm going to have to say Japan, because I watched, I don't know anything about soccer, and I'm actually not that interested in soccer. I only like the highlights. But yesterday, because my husband loves World Cup, even has a jersey from 2008, we watched the soccer game of Japan versus, oh my gosh, I don't even remember who they played, but I thought it was so fun to watch that. And so that's my team right now. So what's your favorite team if you've got one? And if you're not into soccer, just name another favorite team of any sport. Mariners, Seahawks, the Cubs. You could tell I'm not a big sports person.

0: Please be seated.
1: Hi, my name is Angela DeVault, and I am the College Ministry Coordinator here at UPC. I have an invitation for you. Starting June 28th, we are going to be doing prayer walks. This is an invitation to prayer walk with the college ministry team and also pray for our college students. We will start at 9:45 on the 28th, and we'll be back in time for the 10:45 service. This is going to be starting on the 28th, but going all through July, every Sunday. We'd love to have you join us. Along the way, we're going to make a couple stops, and there'll be prayer prompts so that you'll have an idea of what college ministry is praying for and what's on our heart. Would you please join us? Thank you so much.
2: So next Sunday, bring your walking shoes, and following this service, you can walk around the neighborhood with our prayer team. That'll be a great way and a great ministry for the next few weeks, I think she said, into July. Well, last week we had our annual meeting at which we elected new elders and deacons, and it's exciting to see members of our congregation committing to serve, and next Sunday we will install them, so you'll want to come to the worship service next Sunday for that. And as new leaders take on these positions, others are completing their terms of service, and we want to thank those elders and deacons for their commitment to leading here at UPC. Thank you. For your time and your energy. These roles are behind the scenes, and we just thank you for the ways that you're engaging. And now we should all consider how we might give of ourselves to support the ministry of Jesus here at UPC. I'm going to invite our ushers to come forward. And in a minute, as they walk among the aisles, they'll pass a plate. If you brought your offering with you today, you can drop it in the plate. Or you can use that sticker on the back of the pew and tap to give electronically. And as we approach the end of our fiscal year, I want to thank you for your generosity. It looks like we're going to be ending the year in the black, and we're so thankful and grateful for your giving. Let's ask for God's blessing on our tithes and offerings. Lord God, we are thankful for the elders and deacons whom you've called into servant leadership at UPC. We thank you for the many ways you are providing for this church. And as we give to you this morning, we pray that you would bless and multiply our tithes and our offerings. Use them for your glory. We do pray that your Spirit would be at work in our hearts so that we might reflect the hope that we have in you to our neighbors, our city, and this world. We pray in Jesus' name. Amen.

for you, choir. Good morning, church. 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I punched in the code. The iron gate slowly opened. I drove through, and then it closes behind me. On both sides were perfectly trimmed hedges. I continued for about half a minute until I reached the entrance of a seaside mansion. The morning sun was shining, a gentle breeze was coming in from the water, and everything looked quiet, elegant, and expensive. For many people, this would be the dream life, and there I was, sitting under the portico of that very house. I got out, opened the trunk, found the package, walked softly to the front door, sat down, took a photo, and left.

Quietly took a photo and quietly made my exit. 5 minutes later, I pulled up to a busy street, and by the grace of God, there was a 5-minute loading spot right by the curb. I grabbed the package, followed the app instructions, and tapped the button to unlock the glass door at the entrance. Inside was a modern-looking lounge area with two elevators. Unfortunately, the elevators required a key card to operate. A security guard nearby walked over and asked, "Can I help you?" I told him I needed to get to 12th floor. He swiped his card, caught the elevator, and pressed 12 for me. I delivered the package to room 1204 and left. The residents of the next stop are still stuck with technology from 50 years ago. The buzzer and entrance takes a moment of searching up and down before I can find the right lane. I press the call button, a long buzz, and the lock on the heavy wooden door clicked open. I stepped inside and followed the worn-out carpet down a hallway with a faint, musty smell. Just as I was about to set down the package, the door swung open. In front of me was a tense guy covered in tattoos with a full beard wearing pajamas. I startled and quickly asked him, "Is this what you're waiting for?" He apparently relaxed and said, "Yes, sir." I said, "Here you go." He said, "Appreciate, man. You be careful out there." I said, "Thank you," and turned to leave. In about 4 hours, I could make more than 40 stops across all kinds of neighborhoods. I delivered to downtown office buildings, inner city homes, suburban houses in Lynwood and Everett, new developments in Bellevue and Kirkland, and side streets around the U District. I was on a mission sent by Amazon to bring people what they needed. And yes, in case you are wondering, that package you received might have been delivered by me. Please don't check your Ring camera too carefully. That experience taught me a few things. First, men are made equal in front of the packages. It doesn't matter whether someone lives in a multi-million dollar mansion, a trailer home, or a homeless shelter. It doesn't matter whether they are black, white, Hispanic, Chinese, Vietnamese, or from anywhere else. When people are waiting for a delivery, they all wait with the same hope and the same dignity. Second, in our city, different worlds sit side by side, often just blocks away. In just a few minutes, I could go from a low-income apartment complex to a mansion with a five-figure mortgage. Third, almost everyone was glad to see me. A kind elderly woman, a tired young parent, a big tattooed guy smoking outside. When I showed up politely with the packages they were waiting for, people smiled. Now, don't worry. Jennifer didn't make a mistake. I am the pastor from Evangelical Chinese Church, Redmond Campus. My name is Bin. I love my church. I love our kindred family. This was how I got out to get some fresh air and to serve the community during the pandemic. I'm not about to change my career yet. But there was something refreshing about going into different neighborhoods, carrying something people needed, and being welcomed at the door. And it made me think, what if we, being the bearer of God's love, carry into the city what was truly the love of God? If you are able, please stand in honor of God's word and read it aloud with me. 1 John 4:16-21. So we have known and believed the love that God has for us. God is love.
and those who abide in

0: Love abides in God, and God abides in them. Love has been perfected among us in this, that we may have boldness on the day of judgment, because as He is, so are we in this world. There is no fear in love, but perfect fear. For fear has to do with punishment, and whoever fears has not reached perfection in love. We love because He first loved us. Those who say, "I love God," and hate a brother or sister are liars. For those who do not love a brother or sister whom they have seen cannot love God whom they have not seen. The commandment we have from Him is this: those who love God must love their brothers and sisters also. Praise God, His word is eternal. You may be seated. A lot of times, church activities feels a bit like a Nike slogan. When you think about Nike, what do you think about?
1: Just do it.
0: Just do it. In the 90s and 2000s, that phrase was practically the motto of our era. Don't overthink it, just do it. Run, jump. When you are tired, just do it. When you are scared, just do it. When you are standing on the starting line, heart pumping, palms sweating with everyone watching, just do it. But here's an interesting thing. Last year in 2025, October, Nike dropped a new ad. Anyone know what it is? Why do it? They didn't ditch just do it. Instead, they turned that command into a question. Why do it? You know, ad people really get the pulse of the times, and this shift says a lot. Because today's generation doesn't just want a directive anymore. They want to follow their heart. They want a reason. Just do it, do it. Doesn't cut it anymore. We ask, why do it? Why should I get up early? Isn't it better just lie down? Why take risks? Isn't home comfortable enough? Why set myself up for failure? Isn't it better to be successful young and coast? Why should I believe this is worth doing? Isn't it better to just go with the flow and skip what I don't feel like doing? So Nike uses why do it to breathe new life into that old slogan. What they're saying is action needs a reason. Courage isn't an emotion you can chant into existence. Courage often shows up when you don't feel like doing it. And yet, you see a reason deeper than your own feelings, and you take one step forward. Just do it. I think this is very much like the situation we face today with Kindred. And it's from ECC's perspective. I heard a lot of people a bit of puzzled of why we're doing this. You know, ECC is a Chinese immigrant church living and serving in American culture in the city of Seattle. We are called to cherish our own traditions, language, and cultural heritage. And at the same time, we're called to step beyond ourselves in Christ to walk alongside God's people of different ethnicities. We are called to bear witness to the reconciling power of the gospel and becoming a blessing to the city. But after 10 years of Kindred, there may still be some very honest questions in our hearts. We already have too many things in our church. Do we really have the energy to reach out? We speak different languages. We come from different cultures. We have different worship styles, different histories, and probably different opinions about what's the proper setup for a church lunch. So why put in all this effort? Even if I'm winning, can we really understand each other? Or will this simply become a few scheduled events every year, where we stand together politely, take a few photos, and then return to our own familiar circles? I do not think we should just brush these questions aside with a simple, just do it. So today we're asking a deeper question. Why do it? Being a bearer of God's love, we know that God's will is to make our bodies his temple, and apparently his renovation plan is bigger than any of us expected. He's making us a foretaste and a sign to this city of what Jesus will one day make for the entire universe. That is, peoples, tribes, nations, and tongues worshiping together before him. But kindred moves us from knowing that to believe that. So we have known and believed the love that God has for us. It is interesting that John pairs know and believe together. We know God loves us. Those of us grow up in church, or you have your children grow up in church, knows this song, Jesus loves me, this I know, for the Bible tells me so. So all the kids sing that song, right? Jesus loves me, I know, because the Bible tells me so. But knowing God loves me is just having an answer in your head. Believing it, that's when you put your full weight on it. In the 19th century, the greatest tightrope walker in the world was a man named Charles Blondin. On June 30th, 1859, he became the first person in human history to cross Niagara Falls on a tightrope. In the days that follows, he made the crossing many more times. On one occasion, he did it on stilts. On another, he carried a chair and a stove, sat down mid-air, cooked an omelet and ate it. Another time, he pushed a wheelbarrow carrying 350 pounds of cement. During a later performance, he asked the cheering crowd, "Do you know I can carry a man across in a wheelbarrow?" The crowd roared with agreement. Blondin spotted a man cheering enthusiastically and asked him, "Sir, do you know I can do that?" The man replied, "Yes, absolutely." Blondin said, "Hop on." The man quickly refused. After finding no one willing to ride, Blondin offered to carry someone on his back instead. Still, no one took him up on it. Finally, his manager, Harry Calcourt, volunteered. Blondin allegedly told his manager, "Don't try to keep your own balance. If you do, we will both fall and lose our lives." Knowing is understanding in your head that he can do it. Believing is climbing onto his back and letting him carry you, except he will never fall.

0: shop at the same Costco, we work in the same company, we sit in the same traffic, and send our kids to the same school, and yet we can still live in worlds that feels miles away. We can be geographically close, but relationally distant. We can see another community every day and still know very little about their story. Those who say, "I love God and hate a brother or sister," are liars. For those who do not love a brother or sister whom they have seen cannot love God whom they have not seen. You know, we can sing beautiful worship songs, speak flawless theological language, and declare our passion for missions and the kingdom. But scripture are simply asking, how do you treat a brother or sister next to you? To ECC, not just my fellow Chinese believers, but every ethnic group in our city. The commandment we have from him is this: those who love God must love their brothers and sisters also. So kindred is certainly not just an event. It's God's commandment, and it's a way of life. An event goes on a calendar. A way of life has to grow from the heart. An event has a start time and an end time, and some of us are very comforted by that. But a way of life continues long after the closing prayer. An event may only require a few staff members to coordinate, but a way of life means God is shaping all of us into a new people. A new people who works differently. Whatever we do it with skills, diligence, integrity, humility, and kingdom ethics. We walk humbly alongside colleagues from different ethnic backgrounds, and we love our neighbors by doing our work well. So that means if you're a Chinese cook, you love people by making the best Chinese food you possibly can. And yes, that means dumplings should have enough filling. If you are an Amazon driver, you love people by safely getting packages to every home. If you are an entrepreneur, you love people by building a well-managed business that contributes to the welfare of the city. Doing your work well is one most important way of loving your neighbors, your brothers and sisters. We're also a new people who serve differently. I think of kindred gatherings and kindred Christmas, when we come together to serve those in need. Sometimes it means sing choir, sing carols. Sometimes it means helping a labor move. Sometimes it means cooking meals and the Salvation Army. We are Jesus' hands and feet on earth. Our eyes are the eyes he uses to look upon this world with compassion. Our feet are the feet he uses to go where help is needed. Our hands are the hands he uses to bless others. And we are a new people who fellowship differently. Whether we gather in a church building or around a dinner table, whether through prayers, a shared word, a worship, or worship together, we're displaying God's love to the world. So from knowing to believing, from loving, from fear to perfection, from loving God to loving people. Back to the question we started with, why do it? Why should we keep kindred going on? Because God first loved us. So we abide in love without fear and live the kindred life. Amen?
1: Amen.
0: Let's pray. Father, we thank you for your son Jesus, who has crossed all the boundaries to seek, save, and love us. We ask that your spirit enable us to love others boldly as well. In this diverse city, may kindred become a signpost and foretaste of your kingdom to come. In Jesus' name we pray. Amen.
1: Amen.
2: Thank you so much, Pastor Ben. God's love is rock solid. And it's the foundation from which, as he's been saying, we love God back and we love other people. But it's so good to know that his love is absolutely rock solid and absolutely reliable. I want to invite us to sing the first stanza only of number 517, The Solid Rock. As you're able, let's stand and sing together.

0: seated.
1: Would you join me in prayer as we pray for one another, our city, and our world? Let's pray. God, we thank you for this morning. We thank you for this wonderful message from Pastor Ben. Lord, help us to believe, not just in our heads, but help us to climb on and to trust you. For in you, there is no fear in love. God, may these words take root in our hearts. And hear us now as we pray for one another. Lord, we pray for those who are looking for work among us, those who are struggling in their current work situations. God, help them find jobs that meet their financial needs. And we pray that you would give them your encouragement and your hope. God, we continue to pray for physical healing for Bonnie and Erwin, who both begin radiation treatment very soon. And we pray for healing for others in our church family facing health concerns. We lift to you Laura and Alice and Patricia and Dawn and Kay Louise. And Lord, we pray for Tracy and Adeline, who are on hospice care. May they know that you are near and that you give comfort and peace. We pray for their loved ones during this tender time. God, we pray for the fathers in our lives, those biological and those who have jumped in and played the role. May we honor these men today, and we pray your blessing on them. God, as our city hosts the World Cup and welcomes thousands of visitors from around the world, we get a glimpse from your perspective, of your creation, of all people together. And we pray, Lord, that we would be good hosts, that we would welcome the traveler, that we would radiate your love. God, we're thankful for the 10 years of friendship that we've shared with the Evangelical Chinese Church and Damascus International Fellowship. What a blessing it is to unite around your gospel with these brothers and sisters. And today we pray especially for Pastor Ben and his ministry. Thank you, Lord, for speaking through him today. And now we join together our voices and pray the prayer that Jesus taught us, saying, Our Father, who art in heaven, hallowed be thy name. Thy kingdom come, thy will be done, on earth as it is in heaven. Give us this day our daily bread, and forgive us our trespasses, as we forgive those who trespass against us. And lead us not into temptation, but deliver us from evil. For thine is the kingdom and the power and the glory forever. Amen.
0: Let's sing together once more. Hymn number 70, God is love. Let heaven adore him. Let's stand and sing the first stanza together.

0: I'm going to move some furniture. Pastor Ben, why don't you come up? Thank you all for worshiping with us this morning, and a special thanks to a choir from ECC. Thank you so much for leading us. Thank you. I'd like to invite our prayer team to come forward, and if you would like to pray for anything, they would be happy to pray with you and for you. And remember that next Sunday, bring your walking shoes and join us for a prayer walk around the neighborhood and on campus. We'll meet at the kiosk down the hall at 9:45 for that. And join us upstairs for a cup of coffee, cocoa, and a Father's Day donut. So you're all welcome to do that following the service. Pastor, thank you so much. What a word today, and we're so honored to have you leading us this morning. Would you give us a benediction?
1: Yes. Please receive God's benediction. May the love of God, our Father, the grace of Jesus, the Son, and the communion of the Holy Spirit be with you forever and ever. Amen.
2: Amen.
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6: USA Radio News, I'm Jim Rinaldi. Energy Secretary Chris Wright says the flow of oil through the Strait of Hormuz is back to normals. His comments come amid uncertainty surrounding the vital waterway. Iran says it has shut down the strait in protest of Israel attacking Lebanon, which it says is a violation of the ceasefire agreement. Three people are dead from hiking down in the Grand Canyon in the Arizona heat. The National Park Service said Friday that emergency personnel responded to two separate heat-related incidents on June 12th and June 16th and arrived to find the hikers dead on the trail. Officials say temperatures in the canyon on those days were above 100 degrees. NASA scientists say El Nino conditions are underway in the tropical Pacific. Officials say the system is expected to influence storms, rainfall, and temperatures worldwide in the months ahead. 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

0: Good morning, and welcome to Walking in the Light, a weekly program featuring uplifting and inspiring messages taken directly from the Bible, presented by Ben Keen and Caleb Spear, local evangelists at the Kirkland Church of Christ, where families build eternal homes. 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
1: Thank you, everyone, for being here. It's always good to be here. Stick around. If you're a visitor, we'd just love to say hello. Stick around if you're a member. Get to know each other a bit better. Pray for each other. Talk with each other. Go to each other's homes. Spend time together. It's been a good day in worship. I want to consider what our plea is as Christians, and if I can use the term tradition in a positive sense, what is it that we are pleading for in the Christian religious circles, and what that means in application to our own personal lives and here at this church in Kirkland as to why are we thinking the way we're thinking, and why, how this affects our day-to-day living. And the plea, our plea, is apostolicity. Some of you may have heard that terminology. Some of you not, I'll describe it. I think it's a helpful term. This is, of course, just the authority for the church. Other terminology might be, people say, is it New Testament, Bible authority? And all those are fine and well. A historical term or concept for 2,000 years for people has been apostolicity. What, for us, what that means is, hey, what do we have from Christ's apostles? And we'll talk about that when it comes to the New Testament and what that means for our plea and our authority and our striving for unity and being like the New Testament church. Now, ask a bunch of Christians what apostolicity means. Half of them out there in the world are probably going to be like, what is that? And that's fine. The other half, a more high church, and everything I'm going to say this morning, by the way, is not pejorative. It's not meant to be like a bashing or anything like that. I just want us to be self-aware of where we are and where others are, and then give some encouragement as for application. Everything I'm saying is not meant to bash, but other people, more high church, certainly Roman Catholics, Eastern Orthodox, would hear apostolicity, and they're going to think, well, yeah, like apostolic succession. Some of you maybe have those backgrounds or have heard of these things. And so if you have, if you have a handful of people say, I believe Christ is Lord, I mean, praise God, that's a big deal. Okay, now it comes to, well, how do we know what we believe is true and what we do is right and pleasing to God? And there's really three schools of thought that some of you may recognize. This old school guy who was a great scholar named Dr. Edwin Harrell. And he said, look, there's really three paths to authority for the proclaimed Christian. And we'll define all these terms and we'll simplify it, but I think it's good for you to understand these terms. He says there's Gnosticism, there's ecclesiology, and there's apostolic inscripturation. Apostolic inscripturation is my terminology. I think Dr. Harrell, Brother Harrell used the terminology, I think he just used the terminology apostolicity. So let me define these terms in normal jargon as we go along. Some of you may have heard of Gnosticism, and a lot of, on the internet and Christian circles, if you disagree with someone, you call them a Gnostic, and you've like won the debate half the time. I say that jokingly, it's not good. You see a sense of proto-Gnosticism in the first century church when people don't like the flesh, they reject Jesus becoming incarnate. But the bigger thing behind all that is you need to have spiritual enlightenment and revealing from either God or some divine thing, because it's not just Christianity that embraced Platonic philosophy, a dualism of the spirit and the body to an unbiblical point of view. But many other religions and ideologies did. But a lot of this turned into, well, how do you know that's true? Well, the Heavenly Father revealed it to me personally. Or modern terminology, even though there are some people today who say, I talk to God or some angel or something like that, and that's how I know my truth or whatnot. In history, some people would say those things. Some people say that today. But a lot of times, especially on the West Coast, people say, well, I just feel this way, or God told me. And you're like, well, how do we know God told you? And that's a whole nother discussion. I might call that a modern sense of this subjectivism or Gnosticism. Now, in the early church, remember, not everyone had these things, right? right? Same thing for synagogue. This is insane that you own one of these, multiples of these. And so very quickly into the second century after the apostles die, I'm very sympathetic toward this. People said, hey, we can't have false teachings of people saying, I had a secret revelation, or you need to know my secret doctrine because I say so, because I'm God's next apostle or prophet, or however you want to put that. People realized we can't just have false teaching and actions running around. And so this terminology was what people call ecclesiology. Now, ecclesiology just literally means the study of like the church. It can be used in other contexts, but this is the concept of apostolic succession. Some of you have heard that, or maybe a more Protestant evangelical view of that today might be a centralized or institutionalized authority of some kind of headquarters. Again, I'm speaking very broadly. So if you're someone of this background, or you're listening to this in the future on YouTube, like, hey, you didn't think this, this, or that. I may have, maybe I didn't. I'm not here to cover all the bases. I'm speaking very broadly, so forgive me for that. But apostolic succession that some of you are familiar with is the concept that, well, we can do the things we do today because the apostles, by tradition, handed us that authority personally. And that's not just the Roman Catholics, so they're most famous for it. We'll talk about it. And then the terminology I'm using for what I think our plea should be is apostolic inscripturation. Inscripturation is just the formation, the writing down of canon, or as we might say, the New Testament. And we'll talk more about this as we go through. So that kind of hopefully gives you a good 10,000 foot view. So when we hear the concept of a secret knowledge, that's what gnosis means, knowledge, a secret knowledge, we see this countered in the Bible and by early Christians. I like the way Everett Ferguson cites this source. It's derived from the Greek word for knowledge. The term gnosticism covers a number of religious quasi-philosophical movements that developed in the religious pluralism of the Hellenistic world and flourished from the 2nd to 5th century AD. It refers to a revealed knowledge available only to those who have received the secret teachings of a heavenly revealer. All other humans are trapped in ignorance of the true divine world. And this will be for another sermon for another time. What's true reality is what I feel like on the inside or experience. That is a modern version of this. But you had people saying, yeah, we believe Christ is Lord. We don't think he was really a human or he was really God. And you need to have this secret teaching or this revelation to really be of God's people. And you can see the problems in the early church, why that'd be an issue. Another form of, now I'm thinking off the top of my head, another form of modern Gnosticism would be education to, what's the terminology I'm looking for? Education to a really poor degree of, well, you can't really understand unless you have a PhD or a Bible degree or something like that. That'd be, those things are necessary to a certain extent, but you couldn't say, well, you got to have my education to really understand God's word. That'd be another thing of, you got to have this knowledge. Now, let me show you just a couple of verses where I think we see this concept of like, well, I have like a secret knowledge no one else does, how to engage with that. Maybe some of you guys remember Colossians, I preached on last year. Colossians 2, 18 and 19. Middle of a thought here, forgive me for it. That's going to be all our passages this evening. But Paul told the Colossian believers, let no one disqualify you, insisting, like they're forcing their way, insisting on asceticism, right? Don't enjoy things of the flesh. Maybe it's Jewish dietary laws, probably the latter, and worship of angels, going on in detail about visions, puffed up without reason by his, and he calls it a sensuous mind. What's the problem? They're not holding fast to the head, who would be Christ. And the whole body is nourished by this. And remember, last year was a while ago, you probably don't, but the worship of angels, the two options are, is this the worship that's so spiritual, it's the worship that are like angels, or is it literally we're worshiping Gabriel, Michael, and Raphael, and all these other angels? Either way, whatever these people were saying, they were like, hey, why you should not touch and eat and do all these things is because you don't have my standard of worship. You don't have the secret revealings of these visions that I have. And Paul says, well, that's no good. Paul says, that's actually a fleshly, sensuous mind. You're not holding fast to Jesus Christ. And that's why you get statements like Galatians 1 of, even if we are an angel of heaven, preach to you a gospel contrary to the one we preach to you, let him be accursed. And he repeats it. If anyone is preaching to you a gospel contrary to the one you received, let him be accursed. There's this care to guard the truth that Jesus deposited to the apostles. Definitely, if you haven't opened up your Bibles already, open up to 2 Corinthians 11. You can just put a bookmark there. There's going to be a couple times the next few minutes where I come back to 2 Corinthians chapters 11 and 12. 2 Corinthians 11:4 is also a very good litmus test for, are we even close to teaching and agreeing on what's truth? But notice the language. Paul, for the Corinthians, is afraid that they're being deceived, tricked, as Eve was tricked by the serpent in the garden, that they would be led astray from sincere, pure devotion to Christ. And then the criteria, three things in verse 4. If someone proclaims another Jesus than the one we, probably the apostles, proclaim, or if you received a different spirit from the one you received, not the Holy Spirit, different teachings, or if you accept a different gospel from the one you accepted, you put up with it readily enough. Good sarcasm there. Indeed, I consider that I'm not in the least inferior to these super apostles. So whatever's going on with Paul's letter to the 2 Corinthians, a lot of you guys know this, or some of you know this, there were other people saying, we're apostles of Christ in the first century. And evidently, they were attacking the core of the gospel, who Jesus is, all these things. And Paul, that's why Paul brings this up. And that's why I want you to bookmark 2 Corinthians 11 and 12. That's going to be important for the rest of our discussion and thought process. Whoever these as we'll talk about, false apostles were, they had a totally different message from the real apostles that Jesus actually handpicked and sent. So hopefully that makes sense with the Gnosticism. And the modern day version is this secret knowledge. Everyone's like, nope, you got to have my experience and you have to agree with me, whether it's an individual member or it's a whole movement saying, I had a private experience, you got to listen to me. And if there's no way to test it, obviously, as we'll continue to talk about, that should be a couple of red flags. Again, the modern version of that today is some kind of like, my inner feeling tells me this is so. Now, like I said, to counter that, when you get to the second and third centuries of the church, and you see it still today, is, well, we can't have anyone running around doing and saying whatever they want.

truth to that. Right? There's a half truth to that, that the evangelists, certainly the shepherds, even the deacons, I would say, and others who are official church leaders are to help protect the truth of the gospel and the teaching of Christ, as we'll see. Apostolic succession, Everett Ferguson says, it's a doctrine that ministry or service in the church derives from the apostles and historical continuity. Irenaeus of Lyons drew on the idea of successions of bishops to formulate an orthodox response to the Gnostic claim of a secret tradition. So again, I'm sympathetic toward this idea. It leads to wonky stuff sometimes. And again, the way Roman Catholics or Eastern Orthodox or Anglicans who are Protestants and other groups view this is different. So you can't lump everyone, by the way, into that. But when I consider, well, what is passed on in the New Testament, I don't see any of this. Turn over in your Bibles to 2 Timothy chapter 1. Hopefully bookmark 2 Corinthians 11 and 12. We'll be back there in just a minute. And come over with me to 2 Timothy. This is, of course, the Apostle Paul writing to the young preacher, evangelist Timothy. I'll begin in verse 8. I'm picking a few verses. It's on the screen. He tells Timothy, "Do not be ashamed of the testimony about our Lord, nor of me, his prisoner, but share in suffering for the gospel, not by your own strength, but by the power of God, which is why I suffer as I do. But I'm not ashamed, for I know," this is verse 12, "I know whom I have believed," all right, we have a hymn after that, "and I'm convinced that he is able to guard until that day what has been entrusted to me." Do the homework yourself, but that day, when the apostles say that, it's usually judgment day, the return of Jesus. So Paul's saying, yeah, Jesus, God, is able to guard the gospel until judgment day. And he says, that's been entrusted to me. What's been entrusted to Paul? The testimony about the Lord, the gospel. Okay, look at verse 13, 2 Timothy 1. He tells Timothy, "Follow the pattern of the sound words that you've heard from me and the faith and love that are in Christ Jesus." And then, again, it's not by your own strength. Timothy, remember, Timothy's not an apostle. We'll talk more about that in a second. He doesn't have that authority. But he says, by the Holy Spirit who dwells within us, right, guard the good deposit entrusted to you. It's by God's power. But there, again, the thing that is being passed on in the New Testament, it's not this role of an apostle as far as I see it. It's the gospel that's being passed on. Nowhere do we have Paul telling Timothy, hey, you're going to have this unique authority and be able to do this, this, or that, or say that. No, Timothy is an evangelist. And what's being passed on? The gospel. That's the deposit, an apostolic deposit being passed on. And you see that. That's the plan in chapter 2, beginning at verse 1. "You then, my child, be strengthened by the grace that's in Christ Jesus. And what you've heard from me, the apostle, in the presence of many witnesses, entrust to faithful men or people who will be able to teach others also." So that's the pattern of an apostolic deposit. And there's other passages we could go to. I think this is the most clear in a short period or a short piece of scripture where he's not passing on an office or some kind of authority other than the authority of Christ's personal message through the apostles and ultimately really the gospel. Does that make sense for people? I need some engagement with people, right? Yeah. Does that make sense? Sometimes I wish we had like Q&A in this kind of scenarios. But what's being entrusted to Paul is the gospel, who's an apostle. He tells Timothy, who's not an apostle, an evangelist, "I'm entrusting the gospel to you, and you take that teaching and entrust it to others as well." But it's not other apostles, what I see in this text. And we'll talk about this in a couple weeks and part of what it means to be a congregational church in that plea. In the New Testament and the offices, right, we have apostles who writes to Timothy. Timothy's what? "I charge you, Timothy, to preach the word." Right? Do the work of an evangelist. Fulfill your ministry. And what's he tell Timothy in 1 Timothy, right? He gives the requirements and the qualifications and qualities of overseers, of elders, and also of deacons, right? Philippians opens up with this. Hello to the elders and deacons. We'll talk more about that in detail. About church structure or ecclesiastical structure, if you will. Now, this is a big deal about Paul and the others being genuine apostles. If you have that bookmark in 2 Corinthians 11, I'm going there again. I'm skipping down to verses 13 through 15 of 2 Corinthians chapter 11.
Remember, Paul said these super apostles are teaching a different gospel.

0: They have a different spirit. They have a different Jesus. Notice all the scary language, the warning language of they're deceitful. They're disguising themselves. He says, such men are false apostles. They're disguising themselves as apostles of Christ. And no wonder, for even Satan, Satan disguises himself as an angel of light. So it's no surprise if his servants also disguise themselves as servants of righteousness. Their end will correspond to their deeds. God will be just. So in the first century world, again, like I said, there were people saying, I'm really an apostle. That's happened a lot in history, especially the last 100 years or so. Go on YouTube. There's a lot of people who say, I'm an apostle. And what they mean, they mean a capital A apostle, like handpicked by Christ with something similar or even maybe the exact same authority, especially in Western Christianity, not just in high churches, but in very schismatic, super charismatic groups will do this, saying, hey, I'm an apostle. That's why you should give me money. That's why you should listen to me and my interpretations and all that. So that's nothing new under the sun. Ephesus, though they are harshly critiqued, some of the good things Ephesus had going on, Jesus said to them in Revelation 2:2, I know your works, you toil, and your patient endurance, and how you cannot bear with those who are evil. You have tested those who call themselves apostles and are not, and found them to be false. That's fascinating to me that in the first century, Christians could somehow test if these guys were actually sent ones with authority from Christ Jesus himself. I cite other passages principally for us to think about today. And so you could test this. And clearly, if I go to chapter 12 in 2 Corinthians, one of those ways to test might be this. A, does it match up with the original gospel message? B, here's this. Paul says, I've been a fool. You forced me to it to defend his apostolic authority. For I ought to have been commended by you, for I was not at all inferior to these super apostles, even though I'm nothing. But the signs of a true apostle were performed among you with utmost patience, with signs and wonders and mighty works. I think Hebrews 2 is very helpful. He just compared to, hey, you could be punished for neglecting Moses and the law. So Hebrews 2:3, then how shall we escape if we neglect such a great salvation, this new covenant? It was declared at first by the Lord, right? In these last days, God spoken to us by his son. And it was attested to us by those who heard, probably the apostles and those around them. While God also bore witnesses by signs, wonders, various miracles, and by gifts of the Holy Spirit distributed according to his will. So if any of you guys have ever heard the terminology about an apostolic age and miracles, which is kind of a side discussion I'm not getting into in its entirety, obviously. But if you hear that terminology and that's new to you, these are passages that people recognize. Well, there's something about the gospel being unleashed from Jesus and the apostles from Jesus having that unique power and authority.
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0: I'll slow down and remind us where we've been, and then we'll begin to wrap up here. So then and now, you will have people who say, hey, I have a secret knowledge, whether it's some sort of secret interpretation that no one else has ever heard of, or I had a vision and therefore you need to listen to me because I have authority for whatever reason. Or some people turn it into, well, and I'll have a slide up here in a minute for this. Well, we can't let everyone run rampant and teach whatever, which is true. But therefore, we're going to put, and this is my, other people would not put it this way. Roman Catholics want to put it this way. I don't mean this to be, again, pejorative. This is how I'm putting it. We're going to put fallible men to interpret, right, the inspired, unfallible scriptures. Now, they would say they're infallible because God's working through them. That's a whole another thing. But those are the options. Or I have this. Option number three. Our plea should be apostolic inscripturation. That is, what have the apostles written down? What have the apostles approved of that is written down is what is in our Bibles. Let me show you a quote. It's a lengthy one. It's worth listening to by Michael J. Kruger. Really good book, by the way, called Canon Revisited for you nerds out there like myself who are interested in that kind of thing. He said early Christians not only had a framework for canon, that is, if there's a new covenant, the Jews thought this well, if there's a covenant, there should be written scripture. Okay, back to the quote. And a compelling reason for a canon, redemption, right, the gospel. But they also had agents from God as means to implement and disseminate the canon, right, the apostles. The apostles were mouthpieces of Christ and were given the task of delivering and preserving his redemptive message, which was originally delivered orally, but eventually was embodied in a more permanent written form. That's what I mean by inscripturation. It's embodied in a more permanent written form. The New Testament books were considered authoritative not because the church declared them to be so, or even because they were written directly by an apostle, some books aren't, but because they were understood to bear this essential apostolic deposit. I was just in a small group, and we're going through Hebrews right now, and people just assumed Paul wrote Hebrews. Maybe he did, maybe. Most people think he didn't for a variety of reasons. He doesn't have the standard opening. But whoever wrote Hebrews, it's anonymous, knew Timothy at the end of Hebrews. Okay, and so for those reasons, people are like, oh yeah, Timothy is approved by the apostles, certainly by Paul. And all this matches up with the rest of Revelation we have. And so Christians said, yes, this is apostolic. Not because Timothy was an apostle in Hebrews, but because Timothy was approved by the apostles. And that's the most complicated way to get to a book. The simplest one is, right? Oh, the book of Matthew, right? The apostle Matthew is tied to him and so on. I could bore you with more of that. But hopefully you understand that concept, that the early church said, hey, what is going to be authoritative as God's holy word? The question was, did an apostle write it, or did a contemporary of the apostle write this? And they were like, yes, this is from God. And thus, this is inspired of God. Now, some of these verses, you might be like, hey, I've heard this. Some of this may be blurry or new. But we think about the uniqueness of the apostles. Jesus, he appointed 12, including one who'd betray him. But he names them sent ones or apostles. And so that they might be with Jesus, Jesus trains them, and that he might send them out to preach. And he says they have authority to cast out demons, which I think is just kind of the highlight of they're given authority by Christ. And Jesus says startling things like in Matthew 10:40, whoever receives you, an apostle, receives me, and whoever receives me receives him, the Father who sent me. Amen. All right, so this is why we say in the New Testament, look, if you like Jesus, you've got to listen to what the apostles wrote down. Jesus commissioned them for this. God purposed this for them. And so you think of some passages where we have apostolic inscripturation, if you will. Jesus famously, to some of us, John 16, 12 and 13, says, I have many things to say to you in that upper room and that final night. You cannot bear them now, but when the Spirit of truth comes, he will guide you into all the truth. He will not speak on his own authority, but whatever he hears, meaningly from Jesus or from the Father, he will speak and he will declare to you the things that are to come. And in the page one of Acts chapter one, it's the Luke writes in this book, the first book, O Theophilus, I dealt with all that Jesus began to do and teach until the day he was taken up after he had given commands through the Holy Spirit to the apostles whom he had chosen. Okay, same language as earlier in Mark 3. And Jesus told them in Acts 1:8 to the apostles, you will receive power when the Holy Spirit's come upon you. You will be my witnesses in Jerusalem and in all Judea and Samaria and to the end of the earth. And that kicks off, of course, the book of Acts. And so Paul, when he defends himself or is trying to make a point, like in 1 Corinthians 9:1, he'll say, am I not free? Am I not an apostle? Have I not seen Jesus our Lord? And are you, Corinthian believers, are you not my workmanship in the Lord? Right? It's ultimately God's doing. If you go look at 1 Corinthians 15, part of what seems to be an apostolic requirement is someone saw the risen Jesus personally, And then with that, Jesus is training and teaching. I've already been over this. You want the signs of a true apostle, the real miraculous works of the Holy Spirit, not this fraudulent stuff you see a lot of times on YouTube. People really like that long leg thing. Have you ever seen that on YouTube where it's a sleight of hand type of trick? These are unmistakable what the apostles could do. Consider 1 Corinthians 14. Verses 37 and 8. Paul's wrapping up his thoughts on what is a orderly, God-honoring, edifying gathering of worship. He says, if anyone thinks he's a prophet, it's a big deal, or a spiritual, hopefully we think we're spiritual people, he should acknowledge that the things I'm writing to you are a command of the Lord. So you can see how the apostles are aware of this even. When I'm writing to you, I'm just a guy, Paul, but I have unique authority from Christ. And if anyone doesn't recognize this, he is not recognized. Again, that's why we say, look, if you're going to follow Jesus, you're going to follow what his apostles wrote down to the best of your ability. Ephesians 3, 3 through 6, middle of a thought. Paul told the Christians in Ephesus, look, the mystery was made known to me by revelation as I have written briefly. Remember, he's talked about the predestination of those of Christ. If you're in Christ, you're going to be good to go. That's predestined. And this beautiful unity of Jew and Gentile being the temple of God by the Spirit. He says, I've made that known to you by revelation. I've written briefly. When you read this, Ephesians 3, 4, when you read this, my letter, you can perceive my insight into the mystery of Christ, which was not made known to the sons of men in other generations, that has now been revealed to his holy apostles and prophets by the Spirit. And he says that mystery, Gentiles, Jews, they are in the same family. So Paul says, look, if you're born again of water and the Spirit, as Jesus would say, you can read this. And you can perceive insight to the mystery of Christ. Now, that doesn't mean, obviously, and I don't have time to bring up passages that show this, that there's not growth in maturity and understanding. There's obviously a need for teachers and elders, older men and women to train up younger. That's part of God's plan in doing so. Even Jesus learned growing up as a young boy. But the truth is, look, when I hear Christ and the apostles' message, or when I read the apostles' and Christ's message, I can come to some kind of understanding. That's what the Apostle Paul thought. That's what he thought. I want to encourage you with that, that we can come to a mutual understanding of these things. And of course, when the Apostle writes to churches who've accepted the gospel, thus accepted the Apostle's word, he says, hey, when you received the word of God, we thank God for this, what you heard from us, you accepted it not as the word of men, but as what it really is, the word of God, which is at work in you believers, 1 Thessalonians 2:13. This is really the words of God are the claims. Peter will write, 2 Peter 1:1, I'm an apostle. This is interesting, 2 Peter 3:1 and 2. This is now the second letter I'm writing to you, beloved, and both of them I'm stirring up your sincere mind by way of reminder that you should remember the predictions of the holy prophets, probably the Old Testament, and the commandments of the Lord and Savior, that'd be Jesus, through your apostles. Okay, Peter says you should listen through the apostles, and 2 Peter 3 is about the day of the Lord is coming. It's predicted. There will be a destruction of all things, and then we await a new heaven and new earth. That day of judgment is coming. Why should you know that? Well, you have the Old Testament scriptures, Jesus' words. How do I know these things? Well, it's come through Jesus's apostles. That's what Peter assumes. And then fascinating passage to me, and 2 Peter 3:15 and 16, he says, count the patience of our Lord of salvation that he hasn't returned yet. Just as our beloved brother Paul also wrote to you, according to the wisdom given him, as he does in all his letters when he speaks to them in these matters, there are some things in them that are hard to understand. The right scripture, the Holy Spirit recognizes that, which the ignorant and unstable twist to their own destruction as they do the other scriptures. So there you have Peter, an apostle, recognizing another apostle's writings, Paul's, as scripture, as an ancient first century Jew to say that someone else's writings were scriptures, to put them on par with Moses and the prophets. And that makes sense because, well, we have a new covenant. And again, this is why Paul will say to Timothy or even tell churches like Corinth, 1 Corinthians 4:17, that I sent Timothy, the apostle's beloved and faithful child in the Lord, to remind you of my ways in Christ. It's not because Paul is such a great preacher. He actually wasn't, he says he wasn't a good spokesman or a public speaker, but it's because Paul's an apostle. And I teach these things everywhere in every church. Even in the first century, evangelists were out there teaching something that they had received from the apostles. This is why we had this sermon months ago. Day one of the church, if you will, Acts 2:42, the baptized believers devoted themselves to the apostles' teaching. Nothing's changed. If we believe Christ, Jesus Christ, as Hebrews 13:8 says, is the same yesterday, today, and forever, I would say, look, God's standard hasn't changed. Just because humans mess that up doesn't mean that God's messed that up. And it also doesn't mean that God has grace and mercy. He sees the heart. So here's a reminder. A modern-day version of Gnosticism is secret teaching, something in the dark that needs to be revealed, some sort of experience or some sort of secret hidden thing that only some guy or group knows, or even all the way down to, look, I feel like this is the case. I think God told me. Well, we'd say, check your Bible. But why do we say that? A lot of people say, well, let's see what the Bible says. A great thing to say, but I want us to know, why are we saying that? Why are we saying, hey, does that line up with Scripture? This is why. That's the point of this lesson. And then, yes, the New Testament has elders and the like for the growth of the church to do ministry. But preachers, elders, fallible men and women can err. Can men err? Yes, they can. Does God's word err? Well, no. And we'd have a lot of verses for that. And that is why I say our plea, as simple as it may sound to some, or as grandiose as it may sound to you, is our plea is to go back to the New Testament because Christ said, you need to listen to my sent ones. They speak on my behalf. They're my deputies. And that's a very, very simple plea. If you want to explain to someone or to your kids or to better understand yourself, why is it the way we do things? By the way we do things can and should be able to change if we find stuff that doesn't line up with the Bible. I bet you there's more room for that. We do have our own traditions that some are good, some may be bad. And we should be willing to push through to find truth and love the truth of God's word, even if I was mistaken about something in the past. But that's a simple plea, that we could read and understand God's word, and that's part of the gift of the gospel of Jesus Christ. I hope this was helpful for you guys. You can read and understand the Bible. We have a community to do that by the grace of God, Jesus Christ, and His Holy Spirit.

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11: Welcome to Those Who Have Gone Before, a series that explores the lives of great Christians from our past. Here's your host, George Halima.
12: The Great Awakening produced a remarkable and general alteration of the face of New England. At least 10% of the population claimed to be converted. As is often the case, however, the old guard, the traditional church leaders, criticized the awakening as too emotional. They also criticized George Whitefield, perhaps the central figure of the awakening. The extraordinary gifts of the Spirit, such as tongues, prophecy, healings, and workings of miracle, were suppressed. Religion and men's traditions once again replaced God's will, and Edwards commented, "The Spirit of God seemed to be withdrawing from all parts of the country." One of Edwards' most impactful accomplishments after the awakening was his publishing of The Life and Diary of David Brainerd. Brainerd, deeply affected by the Great Awakening, was expelled from Yale for embracing the revival movement. He became a dedicated missionary to the Native Americans, traveling over 3,000 miles on horseback to bring the gospel to them. Brainerd, a frequent guest at the Edwards household, was engaged to Jonathan's daughter, Jerusha. Before they could be married, Brainerd contracted tuberculosis and died. Jerusha also died of the disease a few months later. Edwards' last mission in life was to become the president of Princeton. Not long after that, at the age of 55, he contracted smallpox and died. Long after his death, his ministry lived on through his writing that inspired countless numbers of people to become missionaries to every tongue, tribe, and nation.
11: 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All segments can be accessed on the website georgeandlorraine.com.
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7: That's why God gave us the gift of prayer, because he wants to talk with us.
15: It's like a hotline to God.
16: Yeah, you can just dial him up.
17: Isn't that cool? Give us
7: this day. Jesus taught us to pray, to be united as one. So let's come together as one body to pray the prayer that Jesus gave us.
18: Hi, this is Brenda from Redmond, Washington. Would you please join me as we pray the Lord's Prayer together? Our Father, who art in heaven, hallowed be thy name. Thy kingdom come, thy will be done, on earth as it is in heaven. Give us this day our daily bread, and forgive us our trespasses, as we forgive those who trespass against us. And lead us not into temptation, but deliver us from evil. For thine is the kingdom, the power, and the glory, forever and ever. Amen.
19: USA Radio News, I'm Jim Rinaldi. Senator Lindsey Graham says he expects President Trump to take the Strait of Hormuz over by force if a deal fails. Iran says it has shut down the oil shipping lane, calling Israeli attacks on Lebanon a violation of the ceasefire agreement. Federal investigators say a medical transport crash last month in the Capitan Mountains in southern New Mexico that killed four people involved a loss of GPS navigation during the flight.
20: An NTSB preliminary report says the air ambulance crew lost GPS capability shortly after takeoff from Roswell while it was en route to Redoso. Of USA Radio News, I'm Anthony Lucero.
21: Oh, they're out there, and the Office of the Director of National Intelligence said the new UAP Governance Board met for the first time last week to support the president's directive on UAP transparency. I'm Rob Martier.
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24: Hello, I'm Jerry Stewart. This being our Father's Day weekend celebration, I decided to talk about my own father. Now, he's been passed away for quite some time now.
25: But you know, the amazing thing is that I find myself almost every day quoting things my dad taught me. What is what he taught me 40, 50 years ago? Why do his words and instructions stick with me after all these years? In a moment, you will know, because you are there.
24: Hello, Jerry Stewart here. Question, what are you, an American or an Americant? You might be saying, what's the difference? Glad you ask. An American is someone who sees a problem in our nation, and rather than running from the problem, you stay. And you say, I can fix the problem. And you do, helping to make our great America even greater. And an Americant? Pretty simple, pretty sad. You say, there's a problem, you don't have a solution, you don't even try to make a solution, and that is being an Americant. And we don't need any more Americants, but more Americans. 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So go to www.jerrystewartusa.com and join now. See you there.
25: When I think about my dad, I know this for a fact. He was no saint. He had his faults. But I cannot think of a single time in my life when I ever saw him say one thing and do another thing. And today, in America, what we need is a lot less talk and a lot more do. Now, I'm an amateur coin collector. I've enjoyed collecting all the state quarters. So when I heard that there was going to be a new presidential $1 coin, I was really excited. When the day came that my local bank had the new coin, I bought five. But then I noticed something. Two very important pieces were not on the coin. E pluribus unum and in God we trust. So I approached the bank teller and told her that those coins must be flawed. Where are those two phrases? And that's when she showed me, unbelievably, on the tiny edge of the coin, written so small that the words were almost unreadable, there were the words, E pluribus unum, and in God we trust. I was sick in my stomach, but mostly in my heart. Now, you might be saying, why are these two phrases so important to you, and what do they have to do with the greatness of America? The answer is everything. E pluribus unum is a Latin word meaning many becoming one. Now, we all know that America is a nation made up of hundreds of millions of people, and we're all individuals, but together we make up one nation. There are some today in our nation who talk more about globalism than they do nationalism. Now, it's important for us to realize that there are more people in the world than just us, but globalism does not keep us together. It's our nationalism, E pluribus unum, many becoming one. And what about this phrase, in God we trust? Well, our founding fathers knew, because they knew that without trusting and relying on God, without his help and support and guidance, we would have never become a free nation. Now, everybody who knows me knows I love America, but there are some things today that I don't love about America, and it hurts me to say these things. We have become a nation that's willing to quit. Some in America want us to be a nation of quitters. We want to talk more about our rights than our responsibilities. We already have a Bill of Rights. What America needs today is a Bill of Responsibilities. We have become a nation that hungers for the wrong things. It was Will Rogers who said, what our country needs is dirtier fingernails and cleaner minds. We have become so familiar with the smut and filth that destroys character and integrity that so many today don't even see it. And what about our politics today? It's not about America. It's about party and power and influence. Do you think it's possible, just possible, that if George Washington came back to America today and saw our nation, do you think he would want to be our father? Think about it. I'm Jerry Stewart. I love you, Dad. Happy Father's Day.
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0: 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And you're not only my husband, you're my pastor too.
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1: It's time now for hymn stories. 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
5: Few know the name Katharina von Schlegel, the German author of this poem, but this almost unknown person gave us one of the most loved hymns in all the world. The words of her poem, "Be Still My Soul," were joined with the haunting strains of Finlandia, a patriotic national song of Finland. It was widely sung during World War II when it comforted an entire nation. An American GI, Virgil J. Bachman, served in the war, and we find an amazing written account on how this song was used to bring hope to a band of weary soldiers. He wrote, "I had probably sung Be Still My Soul dozens of times before, but it was not until I sang it in that small stucco church in a tiny village in France during World War II that the song became part of my life. The war in Europe was going badly. The news from the front was disheartening. We had suffered reverses. We were edgy, confused, and discouraged. It was at this crucial time that the chaplain arranged a service in a quaint church somewhere in France. It seemed like the roof of that little village church actually opened as we weary, dirty GIs blended our voices under the leadership of that chaplain and the church's old pump organ. Halfway through the service, it happened. Softly, the old organ began, and we sang, 'Be still, my soul, the Lord is on thy side.' We needed this message so badly. It was as though the Lord was speaking to me in a very personal way. Bear patiently the cross of grief or pain, the cross of war with its hardships, misery, separation, and pain." As we begin the second stanza, "Be still, my soul, thy God doth undertake to guide the future as he hath the past," God seemed to whisper, "Don't give up. I'm still in command, yes, even here. I'll guide the future as I have the past." The thoughts of dead and missing friends came, and through a choked up throat I sang, "Be still, my soul, though dearest friends depart." Soothing, personal assurance came at that moment and in that spot. With renewed spirit, I was able to sing the final stanza. "Be still, my soul, when change and tears are past, all all safe and blessed, we shall meet at last. Peace, either here or in eternity. As we left that little church, the peace I felt among the horrors of war was nothing but a gift of the Holy Spirit. God did spare me and allow me to return to my loved ones and His service.

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4: USA Radio News, I'm Jim Rinaldi. President Trump is issuing a new warning to Iran. Scott Carr has more from Washington.
5: In a social media post Sunday, the president writes that Iran must immediately stop their highly paid proxies, as he puts it, in Lebanon from causing trouble, or they'll be hit very hard again. His latest comments come as Vice President J.D. Vance is in Switzerland for talks to arrange a peace deal with Iran.
4: Evacuations are underway in a town south of Salt Lake City where a wildfire has grown up to 13,000 acres. Residents of Eureka, Utah have been told to leave town where the iron fire continues to spread as of Saturday night. A new national poll says Americans feel that the country has achieved the ideals of the founding fathers. The poll found that Americans, regardless of age or political affiliation, believe that civic education is lacking. From America's News Network, USA Radio News.
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2: It's time for Krista's Senior Living Moments, addressing issues of concern to seniors and their families.
3: And time again for another Krista Senior Living Moment. We get to know people who work with seniors, people who know seniors, people who have seniors in their families who are part of Krista Senior Living. And this week, an interesting conversation with Diana Fairchild. She actually works at King Schools. She's the college and career counselor. Hi there, Diana.
4: Hello.
3: Good to have you in studio. And first time you've done something like this, right?
4: Or it is.
3: Have you ever done a podcast or a recording like this?
4: I have not. I'm looking forward to this.
3: Okay. Well, interesting story. You were suggested again by our friend Sarah there at Krista Senior Living. As a person who has an interesting story of being involved here at Krista with the King Schools kids, and you heard about Krista Senior Living and how what wonderful of an opportunity it was for your kids to be involved over there. And then you got to thinking about your own family members. So tell us a little bit about this scenario.
4: Yeah, I mean, it's really a unique angle in that, you know, I work with seniors, so they're writing their college essays and I'm supporting that effort. And so many students that work down in the dining hall at Krista Wood Senior Ministries write about their experience in their college essays. Mm. And one student in particular described the residents as some of his best friends.
3: Really?
4: He said, these are people that share their life experiences. I'm laughing with them. They're checking on me and supporting me. They're praying for me. And that really stood out to me. And I started thinking about my own mother-in-law who had recently lost her husband, and she was rattling around in this 4-bedroom house, and she was lonely but really reluctant to make a change, you know, as so many seniors are. They're really frightened about losing their independence. She felt like all of her memories were wrapped up in that house, and she was nervous about leaving. But I shared with her what so many students were telling me about their experiences working down at Senior Living and how much they love getting to know the seniors. It really sparked something in her that she would have young people involved in her life. Mm. I think a lot of times when you go into resident living at that age, you just assume you're going to be with all senior citizens. In this case, a lot of them are, you know, spending a lot of time with our seniors in high school, which is really unique.
3: It is a unique arrangement here that kind of across generations with Krista. You've got schools, you have World Concern, which does world outreach, senior living, media like we're involved with, and then this bond between kids and their seniors.
4: Yeah, and I even had some seniors that go down to Senior Living and help as the residents with their computers and with their telephones. A lot of them have trouble sometimes with their iPhones. And those students that have created that program have really close relationships with the residents and really enjoy that service opportunity. So it was fun to be able to share that with my mother-in-law, who then went from being really hesitant and reluctant to agreeing to at least doing a tour. And the tour just blew us away.
3: Now she's been here for a year.
4: She's been here for a year.
3: So it worked.
4: Yeah. And on that day, you know, the staff was really friendly, and the residents, every space we went into, if a resident was in there, they stopped, they introduced themselves to my mother-in-law, said they hope that she would come and live there. So it's just been a phenomenal experience. Mm. So she went from being hesitant to just very joyful. And yeah, she immediately joined the choir. She goes to Friday movies. She says one of the biggest perks of it is the free popcorn. So she loves that. And then the really special thing is my mother-in-law had not been in church since her 40s, her early 40s. She was hurt by the church and left. And so I thought she would be hesitant to go to Krista because of the faith-based and the Christian community. And so that's why I was hesitant initially to recommend it, but she went and she's so involved. She goes to Vespers every Sunday. She's praying with women. She's in Bible studies. She's just really thriving. And every time I see her, she raves about the food and the King students that serve it.
3: Interaction and, with kids.
4: She loves that.
3: It is a unique environment at Krista Senior Living.
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Lord, thou hast here thy 99. Are they not enough for thee? But the shepherd made answer, This of mine has wandered away from me, and although the road be rough and steep, I go to the desert to find my sheep. But none of the ransomed ever knew how deep were the waters crossed, nor how dark was the night that the Lord passed through ere he found his sheep that was lost. Out in the desert, he heard its cry, sick and helpless and ready to die. Lord, whence are those blood drops all the way that mark out the mountain's track? They were shed for

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4: USA Radio News, I'm Jim Rinaldi. High-level delegations from the U.S. and Iran are meeting in Switzerland today. Vice President J.D. Vance is leading the negotiations for the U.S. Waiters in New Jersey, where World Cup matches are being played, and in New York City, say fans aren't tipping. Sarah Lee Kessler reports.
5: Many international tourists apparently don't realize that's the norm in America. In most of Europe, for instance, waiters are paid just like other professionals.
4: A former U.S. Olympian has been arrested for allegedly vandalizing the Washington, D.C. reflecting pool. David Hearn is a former Olympic canoeist who competed in three summer games. Hearn told the Post that he was on a bike ride through Washington when he spotted a piece of peeled-off paint inside the pool and reached down to touch it, and that before he knew what was going on, he was put in handcuffs. From America's News Network, USA Radio News.
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it's time to get the grills going, hand over the TV remote, bring out the hammock, and do whatever we can do to ensure that the dads in our lives enjoy their special day. As we celebrate Father's Day, we want to honor the great gift God gives us in godly fathers. They do so much for us and thereby earn the moniker of Super Dad. You won't want to miss this look at fatherhood today. Stay with us. We'll be right back.

Welcome back to Psalm 95, the radio outreach ministry of the National Christian Choir from the greater metropolitan area surrounding our nation's capital. I'm Kathy Bowman, your host for this weekly time of worship featuring scripture, commentary, and the wonderful music of the choir, all designed to encourage you as you follow Christ. And I'm delighted that you found time today to join me here as we celebrate Father's Day together and honor those dads who are trying so hard to be good fathers and train their children up to be responsible, caring, God-honoring adults. And that's not an easy task in the culture that surrounds us today. I thought it was difficult to bring up children when my own were still at home, but the world our kids face today requires so much more discernment on the part of parents, more scrutiny of their children's friends, activities, and entertainment, and a whole lot more prayer from moms and dads. Nevertheless, I am encouraged to see so many dads really taking on the challenge of being positively involved in their children's lives, setting good examples of a strong, compassionate, hardworking father. And they do so amid a very discouraging trend in society that seeks to diminish the role of men in general and their value within the family structure. They are endlessly belittled in TV shows and movies, made out to be the bumbling doofus in the story. In light of this unfair and frankly disgusting tendency in our media, I applaud those dads who are rising above the fray and serving their families and children in wonderful ways, succeeding in being the men that God has called them to be. I thought I'd begin today with a list of 10 things that dads do, at least based on the memories of my dad and other dads that I've had the privilege to be around. They, number one, kill bugs for us. Two, wash the car. Unscrew jars. Lift things we can't even budge. Wait patiently in the car for the rest of the family to get ready to go. Shovel snow. Prune the bushes. Go get donuts for breakfast. Binge watch TV with the kids. And keep the local golf courses in business. And I could have gone on and on with the list, but let's just say dads do stuff. Things that help us, things that make memories for us, and a few things that we just have to smile at. And one of the most important things that a Christian dad can do is influence his family to serve God, and to do so wholeheartedly. When children see that their fathers are committed to the Lord and dedicated to serving Him, it goes a long way toward leading them to make the same choice as they get older.

In today's broadcast, we're going to look at several important roles that a godly father plays in the family. One, he demonstrates love for God and obedience to God. He actively shows what a relationship with Jesus Christ looks like in a man's life, trusting God and being malleable in his hands, being willing to change, not being bullheaded and needing to be right all the time. He allows God to transform him into a person of humility whose strength is found in his closeness to God.

case you just joined us, you're listening to Psalm 95, the global broadcast ministry of the National Christian Choir, based in the Washington, D.C., Baltimore area. I'm your host, Kathy Bowman, and I'm so glad you could set aside time on this Father's Day to join us here as we honor the godly fathers who have helped shape our lives. As we've begun to explore the many roles fathers play in their families, the first one we mentioned was demonstrating a love for God and a willingness to obey Him. It's important for children to see their fathers openly and unashamedly express their love for the Lord.

second role a father should play in the family is to model love and respect for his wife, so that children are taught how to relate to their future spouses. Mutual love and respect between parents is an extremely important influence on children. Ephesians 5:25 says, "Husbands, love your wives just as Christ loved the church and gave himself up for her." And later in verse 33, it says that the wife is to respect her husband. Following these instructions isn't always easy, but yields great rewards in the family. The third role a father plays is that of a prayer and worship leader. Fathers, pray with your children and pray for your children as they listen. Let them hear you pray. And along that same line, let your children see you worship. Perhaps they can stand with you in some of the church services as you sing and lift your voice to God. It doesn't matter if you consider yourself a singer. Remember, we're told to make a joyful noise to the Lord, too. It's just important for them to know that you have a heart for God and want to worship Him in spirit and in truth.

I hope you're enjoying the music of the National Christian Choir here on this edition of Psalm 95. I'm your host, Kathy Bowman, and I hope all of the fathers listening are having a wonderful day and are being properly celebrated. We're up to number 4 on our list of important roles that fathers play in the lives of their children and family, and that is church participant. Notice I didn't say church attender. I think it's so important for children to see not only that their fathers go to church, but that they also become involved in a meaningful way with the ministry efforts of the congregation. Often, depending on the group or project, fathers can take their children with them, perhaps to help out, but at least to see their father dedicating time and effort to something that he believes strongly in. Children love to partner with their dads in doing various types of ministry, whether it's stuffing shoeboxes at Christmas, or gathering coats and mittens for the needy, or working a shift at the church soup kitchen or thrift shop. Finally, role number 5 is that of disciplinarian in love. It's important that children receive appropriate discipline, thoughtful and loving discipline from their dads. I wish I could say that this was quick and easy, but it's not. It takes time to explain to your child why they're receiving discipline, and that you love them so much you don't want them to grow up to be undisciplined youths running wild and unable to hear or follow sound guidance. Misbehavior or disobedience always has consequences. I'm reading the Old Testament through again and just finished the part in Deuteronomy where Moses is reviewing the whole journey of the children of Israel and recounts his disobedience to God's instruction by striking the rock instead of speaking to it. The consequence for Moses was that he was not able to enter the promised land. He could look over at it, but he could not go there. Honestly, that seems like a pretty stiff penalty, but I'm not God and he knows best. So dads, be the loving disciplinarian for your children. Follow through on what you say to them and hold them accountable for their actions. They will love you for this, maybe not in the moment, but eventually, because they will know you love them. Fathers have so much influence over their children. Never forget that. And you have the distinct privilege of helping to form in your children the mind and character of Christ. There is no greater challenge and reward than doing this.

I have just a few more songs to share with you today before we go, but I want to encourage all the fathers out there that you can be the kind of super dad that we've talked about today. None of us are perfect, and there may be some parts of fatherhood that you need to work on. Welcome to the club. We all have things that fall in that category. What you need to remember is that God is right there to help you, to listen when you reach out to Him, and to give you just what you need to be the absolutely best dad you can be. And when He gives you ideas or speaks things to your heart, your only responsibility is to say, as this next song does, "Yes, Lord."

Well, we're all out of time for today, but before I go, I want to wish all of our dads listening a very happy Father's Day and also bring you up to date on some things going on with the choir. First of all, we have a very important concert coming up on Saturday, June 27th in Hanover, Pennsylvania. The choir will present Of God and Country, a terrific program of patriotic and sacred favorites designed to celebrate the 250th birthday of the United States. This powerful concert will be held at the Eichelberger Performing Arts Center at 3 o'clock p.m. And joining the choir for this concert will be the HSO Brass Quintet. Tickets are available through the Eichelberger Center by phone at 717-637-7086 or online at theeich.org. That's the Eich, E-I-C-H.org. You will not want to miss this special patriotic presentation by the over 100 auditioned voices of the National Christian Choir with the HSO Brass Quintet on Saturday, June 27th at 3 o'clock p.m. in Hanover, Pennsylvania. Tickets are selling quickly, so be sure to get yours right away. Then on Saturday, August 1st, the choir will be in concert at Cleona Camp Grove in Lebanon, Pennsylvania at 7 o'clock p.m. This was previously announced to be at 6 o'clock, but the correct time is now 7 o'clock p.m. If you've never attended one of our camp meeting concerts, you'll definitely want to be there. We always have a wonderful time of worship at these open-air tabernacles where so many folks have gathered through the years to praise our Lord. So be sure to mark Saturday, August 1st, 7 o'clock p.m. on your calendar for the National Christian Choir concert at Cleona Camp Grove in Lebanon, Pennsylvania. 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National Christian Choir, P.O. Box 1600, Germantown, Maryland, 20875. 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Box 1600, Germantown, Maryland, 20875. Once again, this is Kathy Bowman thanking you for joining me today. 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
4: USA Radio News, I'm Jim Rinaldi. The Supreme Court sided with a Texas man who was caught with both a gun and marijuana in his Dallas area home.
5: Ali Hamani admitted to being a daily smoker, charged with breaking a federal law which bans drug users from possessing firearms. John Summers, USA Radio News.
4: Federal officials say the alleged leader of a planned UFC attack was an illegal alien from Mexico who was living in the Midwest.
6: The Department of Homeland Security says Abraham Alvarez of Nebraska was the alleged ringleader of a plot targeting a UFC event at the White House.
4: California Governor Gavin Newsom has declared a state of emergency as a massive warehouse fire spreads toxic smoke across Los Angeles. The fire at the Lineage Logistics Warehouse in the Boyle Heights neighborhood started Wednesday afternoon inside a freezer area at the cold storage facility. From America's News Network, USA Radio News.
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8: Welcome to Living in the Light. And today marks a different day in the history of this program, featuring Christ-centered Bible study. Last week and this, we're privileged to welcome Ann's daughter, Rachel Ruth, to the microphone. And now, just before our program today, Ann has a few more insights about her daughter, Rachel Ruth.
9: I love 3 John verse 4. I have no greater joy than to hear that my children are walking in the truth. Rachel Ruth, my beloved youngest daughter, is not only walking in the truth of God's word, but her passionate, lively, demonstrative delivery is contagious. I'm thrilled to have Rachel Ruth join me to share her messages here on Living in the Light.
8: You know, unhesitatingly, the Bible says God has a plan for your life, that you're on a path. And there's a reason God has put you through every circumstance in your life. In fact, He promises to use your specific suffering for His purpose and His glory. Let's join Rachel Ruth now as she continues her message titled, As It Was in the Days of Noah.
10: When you get to know who Noah was, he was unbelievable. And so let's look at what the type of man he was. It says in verse 8, but Noah found favor in the eyes of the Lord. So when everybody's wicked, and there weren't as many people on the earth as there are now, so everybody was wicked, Noah was it. Noah was the one guy living for God. And it said that he found favor in the eyes of the Lord. Now, Noah was a righteous man, blameless among the people of his time, and he walked with God. And so the first point is that he was right with God. He was righteous and blameless. Noah, living in this wicked, wicked time, so wicked that God was going to destroy all of them, Noah was right with God. So that means Noah didn't talk like the people of his day. He didn't do the things that the people of his day were doing. He didn't go to the places they were going to. He didn't participate in those things. He didn't listen to, talk about, watch, get involved with all the wickedness. He was set apart. He was different. He was an alien, a stranger, a foreigner in his own land. He was set apart. And that's what it means when we have to be right with God, living in the wicked times that we live in, because we're living in the days of Noah. Noah gets to this point where he has built the ark. And can you imagine? It says in 1 Peter that he was a preacher of righteousness. And so Noah is not just building this ark and he's preaching to the people. You know he is. I can't wait to see the replay in heaven. But he's telling all these people, you know, he's saying, repent, get right with God. The end is near. There's going to be this flood and I'm building this ark. You could be saved too if you come on the ark. And everybody's like, oh, crazy old Noah, there he goes again. What is he talking about? A body of water, rain? We've never even seen that before. What is he talking about? Building a big boat, what is that gonna do? And this is crazy talk. We've never seen anything like that before. Have you heard that before? When people are like, what is a rapture? You're crazy. And nobody's heard of that. Nobody's seen that before. They're crazy Christians. What are they talking about? And you keep telling them, be saved. The end is near. Jesus is coming back. And people are like, I don't want to hear it. Y'all are just crazy. And look at what happened. And, you know, there's going to be a point when there's no second like, oh, wait. You know, when God told Noah and his family after everything was finished. And by the way, when all the animals came, God brought the animals to him. Two by two, and they all line up. So it was orderly. God is a God of order. And he had those animals go in two by two. Why weren't all the people standing around going, like maybe they brought their kid, they're eating popcorn. What is that? I've never seen that thing with a long nose sucking ants up, you know? And what? Look at that. This bear has all these black and white circles on it, and a panda. All these animals they had never seen before coming to this ark, to get on the ark. Why didn't people be like, wait a second, there's something to this. What is Noah saying? Noah, explain to me again. What is the rains coming and how can I be saved? Not one person repented. Not one person entered the ark. And Noah and his family, God said, all right, Noah, get on the ark. After all the animals were on, get on the ark. And for 7 days, that door stayed open. 7 days they sat there. And don't you know, Noah stood at that door just preaching, be saved, get on the boat. It's not too late. He saw his friends that he'd been friends with for 500 years. Neighbors walking by and friends he'd had dinner with and people walking by and everybody's like, psh, Noah, you know, enjoy that with all those animals on there. And he waited and waited and waited. And God has left that door open. You know, it represents the cross. And when Jesus came to die on the cross, to take away our sins, to give us that right relationship with God, that's the only way. It's only through the blood of Jesus. And the only way to be saved was on that boat. They had to get on that boat. Noah couldn't go up and be like, you know what? I smelt it in there. Those animals stink. I can't make it on that boat. I've got them on there, but now I'm going to go make a different boat or I'm going to do something else. He would have died with the rest of them. There was only one way and it was through that one door. He had to go in and come under the covering of the protection of the Lord. And there's other stories like that. Think of Moses when that last plague hit. And the Lord said he's going to send that angel of death to kill the firstborn son. And it was going to come through. And Moses had to tell the people, you get a spotless lamb and use that blood, paint it on the doorpost over your house. And your family, you and your family have to come into that covering, into your house, under that blood to be saved. And if the son was like, I don't want, this is kind of creepy, I'm just going to run out in the woods and hide, they would have died. The only way they could be saved is if they came under the blood into their house and didn't run out when the angel of death was coming around. They had to come under that blood over the doorpost. And think of Rahab. When those spies said, Rahab, you and your family will be saved if you come into your house and hang that red cord outside of the window, you will be saved, but you have to stay in your house under that roof with that cord and hanging out. And she could have been like, after they left, she could have been like, well, the house on the other part of the wall is sturdier. I think that'll hold up better. We'll just go stay over there. She would have died. She had to come under that roof with that red cord hanging out to be saved. There was only one way. And God was sharing, telling us in the Old Testament, pointing to the cross, there's only one way to be saved, and it's through the blood of Jesus. You have to come under his protection, come into the ark, and be saved. And that's the message of the hour. We have to tell everyone we can, there's only one way to be saved. It's not Buddha. It's not Allah. It's not good works. It is only through the blood of Jesus. He did everything that is possibly needed for us to be saved and cleansed and forgiven of our sins, to be right with God, to go to heaven when we die. It's only through the blood of Jesus. Who are we to say we could do enough good works? I mean, it's crazy. It's ludicrous why anybody thinks they could earn their way to heaven. We're all of our good works are like a bunch of filthy rags. And our good thoughts are still muddled with bad stuff. You know, I mean, there's nothing good about us. We are nothing. We're dust people without the blood of Jesus covering us and making us whole, making us white and clean and cleansed. And so if you haven't come to the cross, you need to do that today. And come under the protection, come into the ark like Noah would have been preaching from that door, and be obedient, not only to make sure that you've come under that protection of the blood of Jesus, but be sure to share the gospel with those around you. And while time's running, it's ticking, and we're in that last hours, and who can you share the gospel with? Who is it that needs to hear the good news? And there's been so many examples. One of them, I was walking out in front of my house and going out to exercise, and there's a man that walks in front of my house all the time, every day. He's faithful. Even if it rains, he's out there. He's amazing. And he's kind of a well-known guy back in Raleigh, and just a sweet man and an older man. And I went out to walk, and he stopped to talk, and we were talking about football and everything. And we talked and talked and talked for 2 hours. I knew the Lord had me there to share the gospel. And he began to share things with me, some really tough stuff that he had gone through years and years ago, been burned by Christians and didn't want to have anything to do with them. And I began to share the gospel with him, and I asked him if he wanted to pray to receive Christ. He said, yes, yes, I do. And right there, 77-year-old man, I prayed with him to receive Christ. And when I finished, he was like, ah, I'm so excited. I'm so excited. Now I'm going to go to heaven. I don't have to worry about it anymore. I just can't believe it. And every time I see him now, when I drive by, he does this. He's so cute. He doesn't have all the Christian language and all that. You know, he just knows, you know, and just so excited. And so you can be walking, you can be at the grocery store, you can get your hair done, it could be a cab driver, whoever it is. Share the gospel. You have no idea how God's been preparing their hearts. It's so easy because God's done all the work, and we just get to share, you know, the gospel and then pray with them to receive Christ. And don't be afraid. You open your mouth, God will give you the words. And so we are here strategically in these last days, and that's our mission. Tell people about Jesus, save them, bring them on the boat so they don't die in the judgment that's about to fall. And the last part is to trust God. And so we come, everybody's on the boat. And it says in the verse 16, the very last part, it says, then the Lord shut him in. Noah didn't have to close the door himself. How hard would that have been to shut the door knowing that nobody had repented? Can make you teary thinking about people that you love that are not believers, and you want them to come to Christ, and the door is still open right now. We can still share the gospel, but the Lord shut the door. And there's a moment there when it's too late, and people can say they'll put it off. But it was like a canopy. It was like a greenhouse back then. And from what they think, you know, it was like water was up above and water was down below. And in the moment when the judgment fell, it was like it just went boom. The water just came down and the water rushed up from the ground. There was no like trickle, trickle, trickle of rain, and they knock on the door. No, I think you're onto something. There's the water dripping from the sky, and I think I'll get in. It was too late. I mean, that water hit, and they were dead. They were gone. And so when the rapture comes, it's that fast. It's not like, wait, oh, I see them going up. Wait, I believe. It's too late. It's in a blink of an eye. And so you can't put it off. You don't put this off, because there will be a day when the door shuts. And so don't put that off. And now Noah had to trust the Lord. And it says for 40 days, in verse 7, for 40 days the flood kept coming on the earth. And as the waters increased, they lifted the ark high above the earth. The waters rose and increased greatly on the earth, and the ark floated on the surface of the water. They rose greatly on the earth, and all the high mountains under the entire heavens were covered. The waters rose and covered the mountains to a depth of more than 20 feet. And every living thing died. Everything died. And at that point, when that water hit, Noah had to just trust the Lord. He could have been like, when the water hit and the boat starts going like this, like, I wonder if the Lord made it easy, because I would have been puking on that boat. Sorry, but with the waves hitting and the boat and the, you know, everybody's, the animals are roaring and it could have been chaos. Feathers are flying. I mean, you just have no idea what it was like on that boat. And Noah could have been like, did I put the pitch in all the right places? What if I left a spot open? And what if everybody check, is there water leaking anywhere? And at that point, he just had to trust that God would fill in the cracks. He had to trust God when the waves hit. And the waves are hitting our lives more so than ever, I think, in human history right now. We are all getting pummeled because the demons have been unleashed and we're getting attacked in our health. I mean, my mom talked about the heart attacks, and that was the big wave that hit me. I mean, it just slammed me, and I had no idea. Perfectly healthy, exercise, fit, and then almost died, and I knew I was dying, and the Lord just, my last prayer, I'll just tell you, I had total peace. I had no feeling in my body. It was all, I was dying. Everything was, I won't even go into the details. It was awful. But, and I prayed, I said, Lord, just take care of my girls. That was going to be my last prayer. Lord, just take care of my girls. And then I felt what was like the hand of God go across my heart. I felt something go across my heart, and all the blood came back to my body. They rushed me off to the OR and in the operating room. I mean, just so many answers to prayer. I won't even go into it, but the guy that is the best in that whole area for stents, he happened to be on call and not happened to be not in surgery. And he came in and he said just everything broke loose in that OR when they saw that artery shredded from top to bottom and had to put the stents in and weave it through the shredding. Anyhow, God saved my life. There's no reason why I was alive, even on the gurney laying there. I should have been dead. And God just, you know, put blood in my body when there wasn't any. So the waves hit me, and it didn't stop after I came out of that hospital. For 3 years after that, you know, it can happen again. I had chest pain. I went to the ER 12 times after that, and I ended up having blood clots in my lungs. I had a mini stroke, and I didn't have the COVID shot, but slammed. I got slammed, and I was like, you know what? I'm not going to stop. I'm going to teach my Bible study. I'm going to keep speaking about the Lord until the Lord takes me away, until it's my last day, because I've learned that when these things hit us, we have a God that we can trust. These waves can slam us. They can be huge things like heart attacks or cancer or strokes or death of a child or loss of a business. But we stay steady in the Lord. The Lord's going to take care of all the cracks. He's going to take care of you. All the what ifs, all the things that we're afraid of that's going to happen because these waves hit us, we just have to be like, no, I serve a God who's greater. I serve the Almighty. He's going to take care of all the cracks. He's going to take care of you through the waves. He's going to bring you through because he's a faithful God that's promised to be with us. He's the God that is with us. He told Joshua, be strong and courageous. I'm with you. He told Moses, I'm with you. Go to Egypt. And with Noah, he was with him. He's with us when the waves hit. And so what waves have hit your life? What has knocked you down? You know, and maybe it's just emotional difficulties. Maybe it's past memories that you can't get away from that just seem to torment you. Or maybe it's a difficult marriage or health diagnosis or scared about what's happening. You know, you're just fear. And this is when we have to just trust the Lord. And, you know, the thing that got me through all those scary situations was God gave me a promise shortly after those heart attacks. And the promise was, you will not, the actual verse says, you will not go that way again. And I knew God was saying, Rachel Ruth, you will not go that way again. You will not have another SCAD heart attack. And so even though it took me a while to trust him because the pain was for real hurting me, I had to just trust him that when God's word says that, he means it and he keeps his word. And so even when doctors are like, yeah, it can happen again, and I don't know, my life. No, I know what God told me, and I'm going to be okay. When I got the blood clots in my lungs that were super painful, the Lord gave me multiple verses that promised me in 1 week, seven times, he promised me, I will preserve your life. I will preserve your life. And I was like, all right, I'm good to go, you know, and I'm going to keep going and keep going and keep going. I'm not going to give up. And so don't throw in the towel. You trust the Lord to the end. We want to be warriors. You know, you don't want to be wimps. I mean, I've got a whole line of family members. You know, we're just strong people. And I don't want to wimp out in the last days. I don't want to look at the Lord and be like, well, she's not going to be dependable, you know, and he's just kind of, you know, wishy-washy and they don't have a spine. Yeah. We want to be men and women that are strong in the Lord, that believe in the power of God, that step out in faith, that we're unashamed, we're unafraid to be warriors for the Lord and be a Noah in the last days. And no more sitting back and just holding on until the rapture. You know, get involved, step out, speak up, and make a difference. And don't use age as an excuse. Don't use health as an excuse. Don't use the difficulties you've had as an excuse. Be a Noah. Be a Noah and be faithful, whether he's changing your job. I mean, can you believe it? From a farmer to a carpenter. And did you know it took him 120 years to build that ark? 100, that's long obedience. And we think we've been waiting and waiting for the Lord to come back. And oh, I'm just tired. And no, we just have to keep going. We have to be obedient until the end. And so that the Lord, when he comes back, he will find us so doing. He will find us living for him, serving him, being faithful to him, sharing the gospel. And don't be afraid. You know, I feel like I'm kind of an example of this because I feel like I'm the least likely in my family to be up here. I have the ADD, ADHD kid, and just had learning disabilities growing up and reading comprehension, and now I'm writing books. I mean, a guy can take the weaklings, the little nobodies, and do great things if you're just willing and open. And Noah was willing and ready to serve the Lord because he loved him. It wasn't just out of like, okay, like he was a robot. He did it out of his love and devotion for the Lord. And like we're going to talk about, have you lost your first love? You know, do you love the Lord with all of your heart, soul, mind, and strength? And if not, check your heart. And maybe there's some sin that needs to be confessed. Maybe you need to come back to the cross and remember what God's done for you, what Jesus did for you, and be refueled to serve him until your dying breath or until the rapture happens. We have got a call. And we are here for a reason and a purpose. He wants to use us in these last days. And so would you commit to being a Noah in these last wicked days? And would you pray with me? And so with every eye closed right now, every head bowed, every eye closed, I just want to give this opportunity for anybody that wants to come into the ark, that wants to enter the boat, that knows they've never been come to the cross and asked for forgiveness, asked for the Lord to cleanse you and forgive you, placed your faith in the fact that Jesus died on the cross to take away your sins, to cleanse you from all the sin past, present, and future, to give you that right relationship with the Lord so that one day you can go to heaven when that final moment comes. And so if that's you, if you want to enter that ark of forgiveness, come under the blood of Jesus, if that's you and you want to do that today, praise God. Thank you. And I know there are people, you can do that too. You can get on your knees in your room. You can raise your hand in your room, wherever you're at. But if you know, if you've been going to church, you've been even a deacon in church, you've been, whatever you've done, and you've never remembered a time when you've prayed to receive Christ, do it today. Well, if you would just pray this prayer after me, you can pray it in your heart. Just say, it's a simple prayer. It's about our heart posture. It's not about the words. It's just, you're giving your life to Jesus right now. Say, dear Jesus, I know that I'm a sinner. I know I haven't entered the ark. But today, I believe that you died on the cross, Jesus, shed your blood to take away my sins, to forgive me, to cleanse me, to make me right, to save me from the judgment to come. Lord, I place my faith in you, and I ask you to come live inside of me in the person of the Holy Spirit. And I know now that when I die, or when the rapture happens, I will be with you, that you promise to never leave me, never forsake me. Lord, thank you for your forgiveness. Thank you for promising me heaven when I die. Thank you that now I can have a relationship with you like Noah. And Father, thank you for the glory of heaven to come. I pray this in the mighty name of Jesus. Amen. So for those of you who prayed that prayer, you are saved. You have come under the ark. You are saved. Yes, praise God. You are going to heaven. When the rapture happens, you're going with us, and we will be in heaven for all of eternity. Nothing, no one can take that away from you. And so for the rest of us, let me just pray to close this out. Oh, Lord, just thank you, Father. Thank you for your word. Thank you for Noah. Thank you for putting stories in the Bible that open up our eyes, Lord, that they still speak today, even though that was thousands and thousands of years ago, Lord. It still speaks today. We want to be a Noah in these wicked times, Lord. We want to stand for you, live for you, be right with you, quiet before you, obedient with you, Lord. We want to be trusting of you, Father. Just help us. Help us to live for you, not to be wimpy Christians, not to just hide away in our homes, Lord, but to be involved, to get in the race, Lord, to make a difference while there's still time. Who can we share it with, Lord? Show us. Help us to share the gospel. Help us to open our mouths. Help us not to fight with you, argue with you when you change our jobs or move us or call us to do something, to forgive somebody, to be loving to somebody, whatever it is. Father, we want to follow you, and we want to say yes, sir. Lord, use us in these last days. We're going to be warriors for you, Lord. And so whatever we haven't been doing, we repent of now. We want to get right with you, Father, and we want to march forward for the rest of our lives to serve you. And what a privilege it is, because we love you so much. So Father, thank you, thank you, thank you for being our King, for being our Savior, for shedding your blood to cover us, Father. Thank you. Thank you, thank you, Lord. We pray this in the mighty name of Jesus. Amen.
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And trust and communication are essential with prayer. And prayer is relational, it's invitational. God invites us to his throne of grace. Jesus, our Savior, the mediator, the intercessor, is right there at the right hand of the Father. And then the Holy Spirit helping us when we pray with words, we get stuck. And you picture the Trinity, the fullness of God's presence. And then prayer is drawing near to God. It's the closeness with God, abiding with God. It's a cry. It's a plea. And when we pray, what we're yearning for, desiring, is more of God's presence. In our relationship with God, add more prayer is some of the best advice, exhortation that comes from Scripture. And today we're going to look at some different stories, some different lives, starting with David. David was a man after God's own heart. And David is the one who wrote so many of the Psalms. These are prayers, these are songs. Some of them are more confession, some are thanksgiving, some are handling life's difficult situations, processing. When you pray more, that's wise for closeness with God. It's wise for God's direction and guidance. It's wise for the insights God will give you. And it's a good use of our time. We live in a culture that often devalues prayer. It's an afterthought or just a last resort. Yes, God will listen to those last resort prayers, those midnight prayers, but prayer, God's power runs through prayer. God said, "The prayers of a righteous person availeth much." They're powerful, they're effective. And God is the one who loads prayer with power, and he moves through prayer, because when we pray, we know we're not just doing it on our own strength. Like, we're relying on God. And that's the essence of prayer. We're relying on God. When you pray, here's an acronym that might help. It's ACTS, adoration, which means praising God for who he is, worshiping God. The C is confession. Get right with God, return to God, confess those sins, change, repent. And then the T is thanksgiving, a life of gratitude, a gritty gratitude, giving thanks to God. We don't feel like it, but every blessing comes from God. And the S is supplication. Praying for other people, praying for situations. It could be praying for someone to come and know the Lord, or praying for leaders, or praying for someone in your family. But you're lifting up those people, standing in the gap, praying for your city, praying for your nation. All of those, it's supplication. ACTS, adoration, confession, thanksgiving, supplication. And then I would add listening, because prayer is a two-way conversation, and we need to be still and know that he's God. Listen closely to him. Spend time in prayer. Guard that time. Be intentional. Jesus woke up early in the morning, and he prayed. He listened to the Father, connected with the Father. It's like the plan was downloaded from heaven, and then Jesus was faithful with the plan. Spend time in prayer. And Jesus prayed all night before he chose the disciples. The Bible says, be cautious in friendship, be prayerful in those relationships. It's another time where you can pray. And we're going to look at different people in the Bible who are praying. We're starting with David here. And this is 1 Chronicles chapter 16. The context is that David has become king. They brought the Ark of God and set it inside the tent that David had pitched for it. And they presented burnt offerings and fellowship offerings before God. The ark, that box, and you have representative of God's presence, a return, because the ark had been taken by the Philistines, and through a long process, now the ark is brought home. More than just the box, it's about the presence of God. The ark is linked to prayer. It's linked to praising God. And here we see, as the ark returns, they bring burnt offerings and fellowship offerings before God. There they had intentional sacrifices to honor God, but our greatest offering is ourselves. Now, because of God's mercy, Romans 12, verses 1 to 2, we offer ourselves. It's our spiritual act of worship. And it's because God loves us, we offer ourselves. Because he's faithful, we offer ourselves. Because he's merciful and gracious, we offer ourselves. And that's true worship. If you go to church and you sing loud and raise your hands and you like the song and you get teared up, but you don't offer yourself, you haven't really worshiped. It's been an encounter, an experience, but it's not real worship. Real worship goes beyond the music and the singing. It's not just for a moment. It's all week. And throughout the week, we're worshiping. Every time we surrender, we say, God, I trust you. And we offer ourselves. God's presence in prayer, it includes the offering. In addition to that, we read, after David had finished sacrificing the burnt offerings and fellowship offerings, he blessed the people in the name of the Lord. Then he gave a loaf of bread, a cake of dates, a cake of raisins to each Israelite man and woman.

0: Prayer, worship leads to generosity. God is the most generous. The more time you spend with God, the more generous you become. David is celebrating and he's giving gifts. It's good to celebrate the presence of the Lord. The joy of the Lord is our strength. To do that together in community is special. Then he appointed some of the Levites to minister before the ark of the Lord, to make petition, to give thanks, and to praise the Lord, the God of Israel. Asaph was the chief, and you see Asaph in the Psalms. Zechariah second, then Jael, Shemarmoth, Jehiel. Then we have Mattathiah, Eliab, Benaiah, Obed-Edom, and Jael. They were to play the lyres and the harps. Asaph was to sound the cymbals. And Benaiah and Jehaziel, the priests, were to blow the trumpets regularly before the Ark of the Covenant of God. What you see here is specific people with specific gifting, specific leaders. And some people have the gift of singing. Some have the gift of playing instruments. Together, they're going to thank and praise God. David is setting things up so that when God's Ark and God's presence are returning, the people are going to be adding more prayer. They're going to add more praise. They're going to add more thanksgiving. It's going to be necessary that they add more confession. And they're going to develop this culture of praise, this culture of worship, this culture of prayer. And sometimes in families, you have to cultivate that culture of prayer. In churches, you have to cultivate that culture of prayer. Be intentional. Raise up the leaders. Choose the songs. Make sure the hearts are right. Get things going with teams. And as that happens, identifying people that are gifted, you're setting things up. You're setting up the table so that the praise and the prayer and the worship can flow. It can happen. That's what we read in 1 Chronicles 16, and then we have David's Psalm of Thanks. That day, David first committed to Asaph and his associates this Psalm of Thanks to the Lord. And I'm going to read just a couple verses of the Psalm. It's quite long because I want to take some time to think through some other people in the Bible besides David. But this is how the Psalm starts. Give thanks to the Lord, call on his name. When you add more prayer, you add more gratitude, more thanksgiving. How much time do you spend during a week thanking God? That can be convicting. I know for me, I can just take blessings for granted and I don't stop and thank God. When you thank God, it removes some of the grumbling, some of the bad attitudes. It removes that sense of entitlement, like this is all owed to me. Instead, you start to realize, my life is a gift, this breath is a gift, the clothes I have are a gift, the food I have is a gift, and you start appreciating it more in the connection with God. So you're not just taking from his hand all the time, but not seeking his face or close to his heart. Instead, the gift and the giver are connected. You appreciate the giver more than the gift. Both are good, but you're not just going to be focused on the gifts. It can lead to gift idolatry as well, and then it can lead to this grumbling and complaining, the same thing that caused the Israelites to stay in the wilderness for 40 years. I'm telling you, giving thanks, that's a healthy sign of adding more prayer. Be intentional with your thanks. You might feel it in your heart, say it with your mouth. And then it says, give thanks to the Lord, call on his name, make known among the nations what he has done. You can celebrate the goodness of God, who he is, what he's done. When you start thanking God, there's an overflow. Sing to him, sing praise to him. Tell of all his wonderful acts. Glory in his holy name. Again, God is holy. Holy, holy, holy is the Lord God Almighty. The holiness of God, it changes us. It convicts us. The Holy Spirit himself convicts us, but the fact of God's holiness also convicts us. And when we see the holiness, the purity, the morality, the standards of God, then we rely on God and he changes us to be more like Christ. Glory in his holy name. Let the hearts of those who seek the Lord rejoice. Look to the Lord at his strength. Seek his face always. Again, not just seeking the blessings from his hand, but seek his face. Seek his face, receive his strength. You know, prayer is where there's a refill. We come with weakness, and then God fills us with his strength and his power. We come with anxiety, and God gives us his peace. Philippians chapter 4, what do we read? Do not be anxious about anything, but in everything, and with thanksgiving, bring your prayers, bring your requests, bring those to God, and the peace of God, which transcends all understanding, will guard your heart and mind in Christ Jesus. Bring God two things. Bring him thanks, because with thanksgiving, and then bring him your burdens, bring him your requests. Give God thanks, give him your requests. Give God thanks, give him your requests. That's a prayer language. And it's both, not just requests all the time, give him thanks. But if you thank him for everything you have, you might not ask him for what you could have. And the Bible says you don't have because you don't ask. Be intentional to ask. Be intentional to give him thanks. When you do that, he gives you his peace. God, here's my burdens. This is what I want to thank you for. And then he gives you peace to guard your heart and mind. On our own, we don't have peace. Jesus is the source of peace. He's the Prince of Peace. We have a peace knowing that he's always with us. We have a peace knowing that we have a spot guaranteed in heaven through Christ, his death and resurrection. We have a peace knowing that we've done what the Lord wanted us to do and we trust him with the results. God gives us his peace, not only peace with God, but the peace of God, and we receive that, and that comes through prayer. David was someone who prayed. These psalms that he wrote, they were from the heart. They were in different experiences. Sometimes, you know, Saul and his army would be trying to kill David. They'd be chasing him, and it might be in a cave. David would be writing down, pouring out his heart. Sometimes there was enemies of God, and David wrote down imprecatory psalms, meaning God show up with justice, God show up with might, may God arise, his enemies be scattered, and there's some strong psalms along those lines. You might think, well, it doesn't sound very Christian. See, instead of David just getting revenge, he goes to God. The battle belongs to the Lord. And David is pleading to God to show up and to stop the enemy, stop the injustice. And those are deep cries. And David even speaks over those who oppose God. And they're not kind words, but David's going on the offensive. And with his words, with his prayers, David is taking action. Prayer isn't only protection. Prayer is also God's purpose, God's passion, and God's power showing up in the land so that earth may look more like heaven, so that our home, our city, our community may look more like heaven. David has these different prayers, different situations, different prayers, and deep burdens lead to deep prayers. The things that you hold deep in your heart, there's a saying that when you communicate what's most important to you, there's a connection then that happens with God and with another person. But it can feel lonely if those things that you care about the most and value the most, you just stuff them. If you stuff them, there's a loneliness to it. But when you bring them to God, there's a stronger connection with God. Now, God already knows them. You're not going to surprise God. God loves you. He knows you completely, loves you perfectly. But when you bring those to God, there's a sharing. There's a fellowship. That word fellowship means sharing. There's a commonality, participation. Now we're going through it together. Now I'm not alone. And there's just a release of burdens. There's a comfort that you receive. The Holy Spirit's our comforter. And when we bring things before God, sometimes I like to say there's no healing until the revealing. And when you get them out of being stuck and stuffing them in those places, we just jam them inside of our lives and you bring those out to God. Psalm 62:8, pour out your heart to God, trust in him at all times, oh people. That's healthy. And David, I think, models, and his list of sins is long. I mean, let me tell you, there was pride, there was counting numbers, there's sleeping around with Bathsheba, who's married to Uriah, then there's having Uriah killed, there's denial. I mean, David's got a long list. When you're reading David's life story, you're like, God, you're still gonna bless him after all that? But David seeks God. You see, repentance is full, restoration that happens, and David is someone who learns how to pray. As you go through the Bible, add more prayer. I think it's a theme throughout Scripture. Add more prayer. For Moses, he was someone who took action. He was someone that also, he was classic fight or flight. I mean, fight and kill someone, take action, try to do it his way instead of God's way. And then flight, the next 40 years, he's running away. He's in the desert. He's hiding. God sends someone else to do it. He learns how to pray. Add more prayer. 40 days, goes up in the mountains. And then comes down, the people are worshiping the golden calf. He goes back up, fasting 40 days, seeking God. Show me your glory, is his cry. Moses is someone who learns the power of prayer. Joshua's in the battle. Moses keeps his hands up. Whenever his hands are up, Joshua's winning. When his hands drop, Joshua's losing. And Aaron and Hur come and hold his hands. Moses learned how to pray. When the people rebelled and leadership was difficult and Moses felt lonely, he would get on his face and pray and cry out, and there's intercession. He would stand in the gap for the people. Praying became his go-to. And I know that might feel like a stretch, that prayer's your go-to, that you're talking with God in the car, you're talking with God when you walk or work out, you're talking with God in the shower, you're talking with God as you're working during the day, your go-to. And some people talk more than others, just like extrovert, introvert. It's not about the word count. Prayer is not performance. It would be a mistake to just think that you're going to gain God's attention and his favor if you use more words and say, no, short prayers are awesome. Those short prayers are just honest. You don't have to polish it up. You don't have to add a bunch of extra paragraphs. It's not like a paper in school. It has to be 15 pages and you try to get the biggest font and wide margins. No, you're not doing that in prayer. What you're doing is you're opening up your heart and you're sharing. Moses is someone who saw God's victories in prayer. And it was undeniable and God gets the glory. But look at how prayer can develop for someone like Moses. It wasn't until the last third of his life that he really entered into that prayer. Prayer is a challenge. With full schedules, busy pace, all the distractions, our phones, everything going on, prayer is a challenge. But look at Hannah who prayed. She didn't have a child. She longed to have a child and she cried out. She poured out her soul to God. God heard those prayers. She had a son. His name was Samuel. God heard is his name. That's the meaning. God answered. And Samuel was dedicated to the Lord. Hannah cried out. Her own husband didn't understand. She cried out. Other people, they mocked her. They tried to intimidate her. And she cried out. She just kept crying out. And I think that deep prayer that's persistent and perseveres, that's raw, that's honest, that's really just beseeching God, travailing in prayer, those prayers, God works through them in the Bible. And Jesus would give parables to say, keep knocking at the door, like midnight, just knock at the door. They're going to open the door at midnight. You're going to have someone, a friend, he's going to come open the door, not because he cares about you, but because you keep knocking and it's bold and you're going to wake the family up. So he comes down and answers. And there's an unjust judge, Jesus says, and this widow keeps asking and asking. And because she is wearing him out, he finally says, okay, here you go. Here's your request. And how much more is our Heavenly Father, who's good, going to give to those who cry out night and day, who cry out to God, seek his face. Seek his face, add more prayer. You know, when David was in battles, he would add more prayer. God, do you want me to get into this battle? Or God, do I avoid this battle? Where do you want me? And you need to ask God, God, is this a situation I should enter into or do I stay out? If you're naturally someone who enters in, in prayer, God might hold you back, give you wisdom, some restraint. If you're someone who naturally stays safe all the time and you pray, God might lead you out. I'm telling you, prayer is risky in a sense because when you pray, you might not get the answer that you anticipated or that you wanted, but you'll get the answer that you need. If you say, every time I pray, I get exactly what I wanted, I'm like, okay, what kind of prayer is going on here? Because the prayer of, God, just bless what I really want to do, that's not a deep prayer. That's not what the Bible talks about in terms of following Jesus. But that's a common prayer in America. God, I'm going to tell you everything I want. It's like Christmas time. Our kids get the list ready. Here's everything I want. They roll out the list. Well, you're not getting everything you want. Thanks for the ideas. We think with God, we're just going to roll out the list and say, God, give me them and I'm going to put dates by them and when I want them. And that's just not how life works. So it's hard when prayers aren't answered. And sometimes it's because God has wisdom and his timing and he knows best and you need to trust him in that. There's other times in the Bible, though, where prayer's not answered because there's sin going on. And that is a reality. When you pray, repent of sin, confess sin. Now go to God. For his glory, pray for that thing. And then as you pray, trust God and continue to pray. Keep asking, seeking, knocking. That verb is continual to keep asking, keep seeking, keep knocking. What area of your life do you need to add more prayer? What would you say? Is it in terms of time? Is it setting aside a time of the day? Are there some topics that are eating your lunch? Some topics, whether it's your own personal life, or there's some prayer topics that you see in the news that you're watching, and it's the stuff that's the most discouraging, the stuff that's the most sad, the stuff that really feels out of your control, that's your prayer list. The stuff in your life that when you start to talk about it, there's either a deep sense of loss or mourning or desire or dreams or passion, those places, that becomes your prayer. You don't need to try to come up with, what are the three things that would sound good to pray about? No, take the three things that are in the deep places and start to pray that out. Not only praying for people, but pray with people. It's gonna feel like a stretch, a relationship risk for you to start to pray out loud. And to do that, it could be starting with one person that you know well, it could be a group, like a Bible study group, but to say, let's pray together. And you don't have to pray like other people. When my four kids come to me, all of them have different styles of communication. Some talk more, some talk less. I mean, sometimes they talk in a grunt and I can interpret that. There's a wide range, but I know when they're putting it out there. I know when they're saying, here it is. And they do it, their style is great, but now they're opening up. And it's that opening up to God because he's good. Your view of God is gonna be directly linked to your prayer life. When you know God is good and he cares, you're gonna speak differently. If your view of God is he's against you, he has a lot of other things to do, he's busy, he's still angry about what you did 12 years ago. If your view of God is not accurate, then it's gonna affect your prayer life. When you see God for who he is, now you wanna praise him, now you wanna thank him, now you wanna get right with him. Now you see how powerful he is, you wanna intercede and you wanna pray for others. And prayer, it can feel like work. It can feel like exercise. When you go to the gym, if you've never lifted for a year, you're not just gonna put on the big plates. Prayer, it's like you're developing that muscle. You're getting back into it again. And go with what's best for you. If you pray and the conversations are great with God when you're walking, then do a lot of walking and praying. If music in the background is helpful for you, then play that praise music and talk to God. If it's in bed, then do it in bed. If it's in the shower, then have the prayer time in the shower. Wherever you start to open up and share with God, if it's writing it down, then writing it down. If it's with someone else and that's easier for you than alone, then go with someone else. And eventually, you know, alone's gonna grow more. But where God's moving and it's good and you're like, yes, then go there. It could be praise music. Just listen to praise music for a while, letting it soak in. It could be listening to scripture. And it could be that you play a book of the Bible, you just listen to that, and then you pray after that. Scripture can be catalytic and lead to more prayer. The point is, it's your relationship with God. It's your communication, it's your trust, but be intentional to add more prayer because the enemy wants to block prayer. He wants you to think that sin is better than prayer. Jesus had to tell Martha, Martha, you are so busy, you're constantly doing stuff, but you've lost a lot of that connection, that first love, that closeness. Look at Mary, she's spending time with me. And that's the challenge, to not be so distracted with good things. Martha wasn't running around in sin. Martha was serving, doing good things. But now come abide with Jesus. Jesus says, come to me, all who are weary, you're heavy laden. Come to me, you're gonna have rest, you're gonna have peace for your souls. Add more prayer, add closeness with Jesus. What are you hearing today? When you think about the different examples in the Bible, you can go to the Apostle Paul, and what would he pray for clarity, for opportunities, for boldness, as he was on his mission, as you're serving God, praying, that crying out, there's a persistence in prayer that opens the heavens. And God's just set it up this way. You have not because you ask not. Persistence, persistence, persistence. in that prayer. I'm preaching to myself today too. I mean, I've got my 3x5 card list when I get up in the morning, and I'll look at that, pray through that. I try to, you know, be active throughout the day praying. A lot of times I don't have words. I'm just sending up a prayer. It's more than a thought. It's more than just, an idea. I'm connecting with God. But what does that prayer look like for you? Fasting is also catalytic. That might help you to say, I'm not going to take this meal in. I'm going to replace it with reading scripture and worshiping. There's a lot of options. This isn't a formula. It's like my wife and I. It's not a formula. If I do these 7 things today, then the marriage will be great. It's a checklist. And no, that's the wrong mindset. It's a relationship. You're coming together with our living God. Jesus is our living hope, drawing near. Prayer is powerful. God said this regarding a nation. If my people who are called by my name will humble themselves and pray, turn from their wicked ways, seek my face, then I will hear from heaven, I will forgive their sin, and I will heal their land. How is there going to be restoration and healing in the land? We pray. There's prayers of repentance. Prayers of restoration. God can restore families. God can restore marriages. God can restore health. God can restore a career. God can restore the years the locusts have eaten. God can provide. Go to him in prayer. Cry out. Open up your heart. And then take action. Prayer leads to action. When you pray, God empowers you. And then do what he tells you to do. Prayers lead to action, leads to breakthrough. Link the prayer and the action. I'm not saying divorce prayer and action. No, prayer and action are together. They're married. You pray, and then God tells you to move, and he empowers you with the Holy Spirit, and then you do what he tells you to do. And it could be a mid-course adjustment, redirection. You start to go one way, and you're praying, and then you realize God's saying go over here. Then you go over there. Don't just put it on religious autopilot, cruise control. Don't fall into the traps of just mundane, mindless routine without prayer. No, keep praying. You're going to receive from the Lord. He's going to take you from discouragement to hope. It's going to go from grumbling to being grateful. It's going to be from going alone to being full of praise. It's going to go from being confused to having wisdom. It's going to go from falling into a sin trap to a way out of temptation. When you pray, God leads. God is mighty in prayer. Add more prayer. Take a minute, just as we wrap up, to have a time with God. Take a minute with God right now. Just start there. Listen to God, share what's on your heart, and then share this with someone else. We need prayer to increase. We need a swell. We need intentionality. We need to drop the pride and pray. God hears those prayers. God is good. He's faithful. Let's add more prayer as we grow in our faith, grow in our trust, grow in our communication, and as we glorify Jesus together.
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6: USA Radio News, I'm Jim Rinaldi. President Trump is unveiling the new Air Force One. Before departing for Camp David for the weekend, Trump told a crowd gathered at Joint Base Andrews the aircraft is something special. The luxury jet was donated by the government of Qatar. It's Alzheimer's Awareness Month, and there are plenty of things people can do to protect their brain health.
7: Neurologist Dr. Richard Isaacson says diet and exercise are key.
8: Go for a fast walk. That's all you got to do. You can still have a conversation with a friend.
7: Dr. Isaacson stresses sleep is very important in getting amyloid plaque protein buildup in the brain cleared out overnight, along with keeping the brain engaged and learning something new. John Summers, USA Radio News.
6: NATO Secretary General Mark Rutte is heading to the nation's capital next week. He is set to meet with President Trump at the White House on Friday. From America's News Network, USA Radio News.
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19: 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I don't care who you are.

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Jesse Dixon and all the homecoming friends now north across the border to Toronto, Canada. This one is from the Canadian homecoming. Ernie Austin's signature sound joining the Gaither vocal band and the classic Holy Highway.

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1: Yeah. This one is going back quite a number of years. 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
9: Now, Bill, I'm always intrigued by this gift that you have, this strange gift of putting voices together. You know ranges better than anybody. You know vocal stylings and everybody's sweet spot, the way they blend. You're really masterful at that, and I'd love for you to give us some sort of synopsis, some sort of insight into... How does that happen in your mind? Do you start off saying, let's put this group together with this voice and this voice? How does that work in your mind?
10: You know, the timbre of the voice is very important. If visually you could watch this, there are some voices that are pretty broad in tone. David Phelps would be a good example of that. David is a tenor who sings much like a baritone would go up to the A flat, B. Yeah. By the time he gets to C, he's a tenor. But then there's the bluegrass group, and Mark, you and your family, those are thinner tones.
11: Yes.
10: Mm-hmm. And so this probably would take more time than what I got here, because I don't think that quickly. But the tonal approach to it. So with this particular quartet on Lord Lee Malone, we've got Joyce Martin, Pat Barker. Now, Pat is not a real low bass, but Pat is what I say is a good singer who has low notes, some low notes. George Jantz was a wonderful singer who happened to have some low notes. I say the same about Gene. So Pat is a bass in this group. Jeff Easter.
9: Yeah.
10: Did the tenor part. Aunt B did the...
9: Charlotte Ritchie was in this, yeah.
10: And the voices worked.
12: I love the texture of Jeff. I love what Jeff brought to that. That was brilliant.
10: Okay.
13: Well, it's kind of like a bag of golf clubs. Yeah. You get the best irons you have, you put them together, and you have a good game. It's a scrap iron quartet.
9: That's good.
10: Lead Me On by Marion Easterling.

0: Bill, the stuff you just shared there, they've got these, have you guys seen these master class things?
1: Yeah. I've got it.
0: Yeah. Like you can hear.
2: I subscribe, yeah.
0: Mm-hmm. Yeah, somebody that is a master in their field. Yeah. Mm-hmm. What he just shared there in
2: that'd
0: 30
2: be a master class.
0: Seconds.
2: Yeah.
3: That's really true.
0: Is that kind of thing. Mm-hmm. You know, people pay good money for that is what I'm saying.
3: Yeah.
4: They do.
5: Get a video.
6: Not today, but.
0: Not today.
3: That's right.
0: But what they just got.
3: Theoretically.
0: What people just got for free, yeah. You know.
4: You know, and with the old quartets, the old original arrangers were three baritone basses and a tenor. Mm-hmm. The Blackwoods were three tenors and a baritone bass.
5: Yeah.
4: It's all about voice.

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3: What a sweetheart. Janet Pascal.

0: message. Gratitude, so important. A constant theme around here at Homecoming Radio. 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
1: Hey, everybody, I'm Bradley Walker. Hey, Mark, guess what time it is?
2: I know exactly what time it is. It's time for Love Song to My Life, featuring excerpt from her writing over at lovesongtomylife.com with the one and only Gloria Gaither. Mm-hmm.
3: I look at the history of our country and the years since that first Thanksgiving and have to admit that, like most big families, our nation has made some mistakes and have at times hurt each other and been anything but Christ-like to each other. But even so, I know how to say thank you, as our daughter Suzanne and her husband Barry wrote in their song. And one thing for which I am most thankful is that our loving Lord deals with us not only with justice, but with mercy and grace. May all families grant these holy gifts to each other.
0: Wow. The secret to peace is being thankful.

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1: I recorded I Know How to Say Thank You when I was 17. My family and I recorded it. And at the time, I sang it from the perspective of a kid who hadn't lived much life yet. Mm-hmm. And really, not a lot of people have a big dramatic testimony early in their life just because they haven't had time to experience much life yet. And that's kind of where I was at the time. But I knew how to be grateful. I knew how to recognize a blessing. And now that I've lived more life than I wanted to in a lot of cases, now I can look back at that song from a different perspective and learn to be grateful for the trials that I walked through because they've shaped my faith on a different level. Mm-hmm. And I can now be grateful for what I haven't experienced, grateful for what I have experienced. And I can look back on those things and say, when Tori and I talked about this last night, looking back on all those things and say, God, thank you for showing me yourself in the middle of those things.
2: In the middle of it.

0: that was the incomparable Tallies. What a song.
1: There's probably no more loving person in this room than Gene. And when I look at Gene, I see a man who's thankful.
2: Yeah.
1: And I don't know all the reasons. He knows them. I don't know all the reasons he's thankful, but I just see that gratitude that bubbles up into joy and love out of that man.

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0: a song, what a singer. That's from the grounds of the Billy Graham Library in Charlotte, North Carolina, Larnell Harris. Bill?
1: Well, our goal today was to bring a little good news to your life, all the while encouraging you to keep on singing. 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